Hello again. My name is still Dave White, and you're still tuned to AirPlay on CBC Yukon. Thanks for joining us. Coming your way in this hour, all kinds of people from all corners of the territory have stepped up to be a part of our weird film project. We're going to chat with a couple of them. It's pretty easy to find them. Also in this hour, we'll speak with Sadie Segriff, the current Jenny House artist in residence, and find out why she finds the territory particularly moving. And it's the classic immigrant story, skilled professionals coming to Canada, not being able to land a job because it's too hard to get accredited here. We'll speak with someone from the Institute for Canadian Citizenship and get some solutions to that particular problem. That's coming up on AirPlay.

0: And the CBC Regional News is coming your way at 5:30. In the forecast, partly cloudy tonight in Whitehorse with the risk of a thunderstorm early tonight. A low of 7 degrees, sunny in the morning Friday, a slight chance of afternoon showers. Highs between 20 and 23 in the Lake LaBarge area. In Haines Junction tonight, a few showers, a low of 2 degrees. Friday should be mainly sunny as everybody arrives for the Bluegrass Festival, a high tomorrow in the junction of 20. In Watson Lake, cloudy with a chance of showers or thunder showers in 9 this evening, a chance of showers on Friday in 20 degrees. Dawson City becoming clear around midnight, low of 6, sunny in the morning, then a mix of sun and cloud in the afternoon with a chance of showers. Tomorrow's high in Dawson, 23. In Old Crow, a mix of sun and cloud tonight, southwest winds gusting to 40, a low of 8, sun and cloud on Friday, a slight chance of showers in the afternoon, southwest winds at 30, gusting to 50 and 22. Mostly cloudy, 16 in Whitehorse right now, 16 as well in Beaver Creek. Mostly cloudy in 10 in Burwash, 17 in Carmax. Partly cloudy, 21 in Dawson City. Mostly cloudy, 19 in Faro, 11 in Haines Junction. Rain in Mayo and 11 degrees, 20 in Old Crow, 14 at Pelly Ranch, 15 at Rock River on the Dempster. Mostly cloudy in 19 in Teslin. Mostly cloudy in 14 in Watson Lake. Again in Whitehorse, it's mostly cloudy, 16 degrees, 7 minutes past 5. Well, a week ago, we launched a weird and somewhat hopeful project on this show. Mark Kelly had a stash of expired film. It had been kicking around his studio for a while, so we thought we'd hand it out to people, get them to shoot it, and then see what happens. Honestly, I didn't think we'd hear from more than maybe 10 or 12 people, but as of this moment, we're at just over 40 Yukoners interested in joining in, and we're almost out of film. So what's the attraction? Well, I didn't have to go far to find a couple of people willing to talk about it. Andrew Hines and Julian Green work here at CBC Yukon, and they put their hands up for some film right away. Hello, Andrew.
1: Hi, Dave.
0: Julian, how are you?
2: Good, and you?
0: Good, good, good. Julian, like he's the serious voice of the news, right? So it's nice to meet the other Julian.
1: I'm serious too, Dave.
0: Yeah, sure. Okay, so when we started this whole film thing, and when Mark and I, you know, first started chatting it up, we thought, well, yeah, there'll be some interest. But it's been crazy. Like tons of people are interested. And I kind of thought you might be interested, Andrew, because, yeah.
1: Yeah.
0: But Julian, like, you know, you were, I need some film, man. I need some film right now. So, like, tell me about that. What appeals to you, young person, young journalist in the digital age, about shooting film?
2: I mean, I've been shooting film since I was 16, and I just feel that it's something I've known for a long, long time. It was sort of one of my, I guess, art forms, you know, for a long time. And I really appreciate the magic of not knowing until you develop it, what you've got on your roll. And as we've been talking like before this interview, there's a lot of intentionality behind that. You're not just this sort of like trigger happy photographer getting the shot perfect. Sometimes, yeah, you don't know what you're gonna get. And I think that there's like a certain magic, something special about that, really focusing on what is in the viewfinder, waiting, you know, and like that sort of decisive moment, you know, depending on what you are interested in. It could be landscape photography. It could be street photography. That's what I was interested in, especially. I still shoot now and again. It's a different approach that I have up here. You know, it's more landscapes, you know, for sure. But waiting for the light, you know.
0: Yeah, yeah.
2: Waiting for that hawk to just come into the viewfinder, you know, what have you. Yeah, there's something really, really nice about it. And that can't be really replicated either, I find.
0: What about for you, Andrew?
1: Yeah, I definitely echo what Julian's saying. But I feel like when I shoot film, I think I lean so heavy into that intentionality that it almost becomes infuriating for me.
0: you're paralyzed?
1: Well, it's not really so much of a paralysis as it is just like I'm very, very picky about what I shoot. I'm okay to like, you know, pull my camera out and then be like, nope, not today, and put it back down. And then in that case, like the rolls of film that I'm shooting on spanned months, like if not years. And so I think another really beautiful part of shooting film is the surprises that kind of await for you when you do develop them. You're like, oh yeah, I totally forgot.

0: like my friend jumping off a diving board or something. It's like there are all these little surprises that await for you. And yeah, I think that's such a beautiful part of how you can surprise yourself that way. So much so that like my mom gave me one of her film cameras and I opened it up and there was still a roll of film in there.
1: Oh no.
0: That was like not finished. And I covered it and then twisted it back up. So now I have a roll of film that my mom shot in the 70s when she was like in Mexico. And I have no idea what those pictures are. Because it's a very special type of film that it's on 35mm, so I can't get developed anywhere. But now I have all these pictures of my mom that I didn't know she went to Mexico, and she doesn't remember anything from that trip either. So when we develop it, it will be a surprise for both of us to go through those photos and be like, wow, yeah, you wore a lot of sombreros that trip, you know? Like, yeah.
1: My experience was a bit different because I had like one of these tiny little Instagram kind of things when I was a kid, and I enjoyed it. But like the viewfinder and the lens didn't match up. So like heads were cut off, you know, there was one cat in the picture instead of two, that sort of thing. And then when I got an actual 35mm, I was working for a newspaper. So they were paying for the film. So I was a spray and pray kind of, I was terrible, right? I was just blazing away like, here. Develop these six rolls of the children's festival, and we'll see if anything's in focus. but for me, what was cool was like I came up here, and so you'd be at work. I spent a winter in Mexico once, and it was you've got the camera and you're taking pictures, and just like you're saying, Julian's like, I wonder how that one turned out. And then I'm not getting them developed down there, Then you come back, you have no money, and you wait, you work for a little bit, and then bring in five rolls. And bring in four rolls, and I don't have anything labeled. It's just so they're all over the place. Like, what was going on there? I really miss that. It is that intentionality. It's that people have been comparing it to like listening to music on vinyl record. It's just like, which one do I want to listen to? Now, do I want to listen to the second side, or do I want it's very different. I'm not even sure. I think a lot of people have a hard time kind of articulating a lot. They just want to. They want to try it.
0: Mm-hmm. But do you think if I, like, the first time you shot on film, Julian or Dave, like, was it intimidating for you to know that you couldn't see right away what you shot, or was there any, like, frustration with that process, or was it almost a relief to not be able to control that after you shot it?
2: I think for me, it's knowing the controls, like, knowing as close to what the effect will be before you even take the photo. And that may not even be that you take a photo the day of. You take note of like a certain, I don't know, intersection or like a certain spot in the city that, the light hits just right. You come back to it, with the time and stuff. And you just sort of, there's so much that happens before I find you click the shutter with film photography. And I think that just feeds into what we're talking about, just how intentional it is, like truly, and knowing like, how can I adjust the depth of field with the aperture, like what different effect can I get using 400 ISO versus 50, those two rolls that Dave gave me, right? Like those, you have to think about that, right? Well, I'm not going to use like a 50 ISO when I'm going to shoot photos of like a band playing, right? It just won't work. It'll look like crap.
1: Yeah.
2: So I think it's just setting the table long before you even compose a photo. And then once you do, you're thinking about all of those elements and how they work together.
1: The added element of this, of course, is we're talking about expired film. So you can do all that, Julian, and then the heavens will decide if it works or not.
0: Totally true, yeah. Like, there is such a level of unpredictability. Yeah.
2: And I also think, too, like, even the developing process, you can just build that out even more. Like, I don't know, like, I'm developing black and white in your, friend's closet or something like this, where it's just your... using what you have, like the DIY sort of spirit of it all, the developing process, you can get even more effects, post-production.
1: As you're talking about it, I'm thinking of when I was at the Star and I was the sports editor, which means you were the photographer as well. And I was shooting a figure skating carnival at Dakini Arena. And it was in the spring, and it was really bad because the sun was up and low. So it was coming through the front doors. So

0: was creating all these wild sun fields on you know, a white sheet of ice. So you couldn't, it was really hard to take a picture. I went up and I got a kid in silhouette doing a thing. And it was, you know, Mike Thomas was like, that's good. Which is like rare praise from, but it was, you know, most of my successful shots at the paper came from, as Mark Kelly says, spray and pray. Like, well, one of these got to work.
1: It makes you think. Yeah. That prep.
0: Yeah. Yeah. So it's interesting. Yeah. So this role of film from Mexico.
1: Yeah.
0: We need to see that.
1: Yeah, I mean, like, I'd happy to throw it into the pot when we start developing all these expired stuff, but yeah, I don't know what's going to be on there. I'm kind of afraid to see, actually.
0: Your mom's other family in Mexico?
1: Yeah, exactly. I just don't know who she was in the 70s, you know?
2: Well, that's a time capsule.
1: It is?
2: Yeah. I want to see.
0: I mean, it's still early days, but I had a really cheap point and shoot that I got at my dad's place, and there was a roll in it. I don't know what was on it, but it's broken. It doesn't work. I want that era, you know, like when you, because all the things that Julian's talking about, you get one of those and you have no control. The camera's like, oh, we'll see what happens.
2: Yeah. Also, I have to say too that, yeah, you can put all this intentionality into it and, like, you know, you think you have everything set just right. And sometimes that does pan out. Like, sometimes, you know, it's just, other times it may not. And then there's sometimes where you get something back and it's just like, it's near flawless.
0: Yeah.
2: And that feeling is, yeah, it's awesome. The best.
1: It's an exercise in creative control in a way as well.
2: Yeah.
1: Yeah, in that way.
2: Like, there's this term called straight photography, where it's just like you are setting up everything as near perfect as you can so that you're not editing in post whatsoever.
0: Right.
2: Right? Like, and that is kind of like a more of a purist sort of, you know, approach.
1: Oh, yeah, yeah.
2: But I, in some ways, like, I think it's a good lesson to try to, you know, have everything set just right. Fingers crossed. What do you think, Dave? Like, what's your take on this?
0: Well, I just think it's so interesting that, like, we're all walking around with pretty, like, now especially really good cameras in our phones, right? And anytime you see a shot, you can pull it out, and it's so intuitive. You're probably going to get a pretty good picture. But you talk about street photography, and you think about the Herzog, those photos of, you know, in the Lower East Side in Vancouver, like just those beautiful pictures in Vancouver. It's like we have this ability, and we just, something about it is just not satisfying.
1: Yeah.
0: You know?
1: Well, I think the second you, like, you set out and you have your film camera with you and you're walking around, I personally feel like I see the world a bit differently. Like, mm-hmm. like that, the fact now, it's like with the intention, right? Like, you look at a tree and you're like, oh, that's an interesting shadow that tree is making. But without that strap around my neck, I might not notice that, or I might not care enough to take a photo of it, you know?
0: Mm-hmm.
1: I think, yeah, the act of it makes you start looking at the world a bit differently.
0: I think it's going to be fascinating.
2: I like that. Yeah, that's a cool perspective. And it, when I was studying photography, like, I did an arts program before going to university, and one of my teachers said, long before you ever pull out the camera, use your legs and use your eyes. And then the last step is your camera, you know, which I like.
0: Yeah. Cool.
2: I've thought about it ever since. So
1: yeah, wow. Now I will too.
0: Thanks so much, guys.
1: Thanks, Dave.
0: Julian Green and Andrew Hines are part of the CBC UConn team, and they're now part of our film project. We're getting low on film. Still handing it out, though. We'll keep you posted throughout the summer. And I'll talk a little bit more about photography in other ways as well. Here's a bit of music from Wilco.

0: From Yankee Hotel Foxtrot, that's Wilco and Camera. It is 24 minutes past 5 o'clock. Well, Sadie Segriff may be spending the month at Jenny House as the artist in residence, but she's drawing inspiration from all the stuff outside the building. Sadie is a dancer, and her latest work has been inspired by the Yukon itself. She dropped by our studio earlier today to talk about the project. Hello there.
1: Hi.
0: All right, we got a laugh out of the way. That's good.
1: Mm-hmm.
0: How you doing?
1: Good, yeah. I just came from my rehearsals for my upcoming show.
0: All right. So before we talk about, you know, the Jenny House residency, I have had you on the radio before, but it's been a little bit of a while. So remind us about you and your artistic practice.
1: Yeah. My name's Sadie Segriff, and I'm a dancer and kind of multimedia artist. I grew up in the Yukon. And yeah, went away to dance school and sort of have returned to share my practice. I've been doing a lot of solo stuff over the past few years, and this feels kind of like my project that I have a lot of dancers with me.
0: So, oh yeah?
1: Yeah.
0: All right. So first of all, what attracted you to the whole Jenny House residency?
1: I've done it before, but it was a bit more of a solo thing. I did it in 2021, but yeah, I think making something a bit more ambitious with dancers and having more like contact with each other is just so much more interesting, and the Yukon doesn't see it very often. So
0: yeah, okay. Why is that? Like working with other people, what is more interesting about that?
1: Yeah, I think the connections that you can have and like the shapes that you can create are more interesting. Yeah, there's something special about like figuring out how to work together to make something smooth. And I think people can connect to it also better.

0: when they're watching it and see themselves in the dance.
1: Mm. Like when a person's creating something, you know, and other people are, whether it's writing a piece of music or something, you know, other people are interpreting, even a book, right? Other mm-hmm. people are interpreting it. But that's certainly true when you're talking about movement, right? Because we all move differently. We all have our own little things, you know?
0: Yeah.
1: So is that something that you experience as a, would you be called a choreographer?
0: Yeah.
1: Okay, good.
0: It's quite, especially contemporary dance is like quite abstract. And I think there's a lot of interpretation for the audience to make. Because it is abstract. And yeah, I think a lot of inspiration for this show too has come from like the natural environment. And even with my digital media or multimedia, I bring the outside into the studio or bringing like dance outside into nature. So yeah, taking inspiration from that, I hope that the audience can see that in the piece and connect to it, especially just, yeah, living where we live with like so much beautiful natural landscape around us.
1: Is there a central theme or an idea to the piece?
0: There is, I guess, yes, themes to different sections. And yeah, this is the first, so over the past month, we've been creating, like, this is our first phase of creation. So it's really from the beginning. And the performance we're going to do is a work in progress. Mm-hmm. So it's very low scale, like just what we've created so far. But yeah, there is a theme. We have like a section that is inspired by rocks and a section inspired by trees. And yeah, sort of interconnection between like, yeah. Two trees is like one section. Those are just examples of different sections. So, yeah.
1: How many people are you working with?
0: I'm working with two dancers, Valerie Herdis and Mika St. Pierre. And then I'm dancing as well. And then two musicians, Jeremy Parkin and Unknown Mobile, Levi Bruce.
1: Wow. Jeremy Parkin.
0: Yeah.
1: He's pretty cool.
0: Yeah.
1: So you mentioned a couple of times, you know, there'll be a performance, a work in progress. When's that happening?
0: Yeah, that is June 19th at 7 p.m. at the Old Fire Hall. And doors will be at 6:30. It is pay what you can. And we are, yeah, free or fundraising. We're going to take this performance to the main stage at the Arts Center next year. So we'll be using the funds to start funding that, and it'll be going directly to the artists, musicians, and dancers.
1: Wow.
0: Yeah.
1: That's pretty ambitious.
0: Mm-hmm.
1: Are you feeling good about things?
0: Yeah. Yeah. I am feeling good. We have 1 week and we have, yeah, finished the choreo now. So just practicing.
1: All right. So next weekend.
0: Yeah. Next Friday.
1: Thank you so much.
0: Thank you.
1: Sadie Segriff is the current Jenny House Artist in Residence. Well, a little reminder, mentioned it in the last half hour, but I'm going to mention it again. Tomorrow, I'll be off to Haines Junction for the Kewaunee Mountain Bluegrass Festival. Virginie Anne will be hosting the show from here, but I'll be doing drop-ins each and every half hour from the Junction. We'll talk to some of the musicians and some of the people behind the scenes at this festival as they get going. Lots of people are coming out. And if you're out in the Junction, we'll be out there at the St. Elias Convention Center, so invite you to drop by, say hello, and I'm told there will be swag. You're listening to Airplay. It's now 5:30.
2: This is CBC News. Good afternoon. I'm Kelly McTavish with your regional news for the Yukon. Yukon wood harvesters can now access certain woodlots all year. Historically, woodlots were accessible in the fall and winter only. Harvesters called on the government to change the rules after a tough winter. The cold and snow prevented harvesters from filing orders. In response, the territorial government opened 3 lots for all season access, 2 in the Haines Junction area and 1 near Mayo. Curtis Dorfling owns Black Sheep Enterprises. He says lot access was a major issue for him, saying he fell behind on a number of orders this past winter. He says all season access will help.
3: Well, I know.

0: with the amount of wood that I see kicking around here now that the 4 feet of snow is gone. There's lots of it that definitely gets buried in the snow. So, yeah, it's definitely good that they're doing it. It is definitely nice to see that at least, yeah, like they are hearing what we're trying to put out there and they're trying to make some sort of difference.
1: Dorfling says he'd like to see more lots open all year, including at Quill Creek near Haines Junction. Dorfling says being able to cut wood all summer means he could spend more time with his family during the winter months. Yukon utility companies are responding to flack from customers over their power bills. Yukoners are outraged by what they say are wildly inaccurate estimates, poor communication, and faulty meter readings. Stephanie Cunha is with Yukon Energy. She says the corporation is dealing with issues that were compounded by the unusually cold winter. Cunha says usage estimates during the winter came in much lower than they should have, and that messed up the billing system used by ATCO. She says there's been a long backlog ever since.
2: We know that people are upset. We know that people are concerned about their electricity bill. We hear you. We're here. We're listening. We've been working on the system issues as they've been arising over the last 3 years, and we're committed to continue to work on that.
1: Cunha says Yukon Energy has hired an additional customer service representative. ATCO, meanwhile, has hired two more staff to read meters. Both companies say things should be back to normal in the next month or two. The Yukon NDP is criticizing the lack of progress made by the legislature's Special Committee on Electoral Financing. In mid-April, MLAs voted unanimously to form the all-party group, and parties have named their members, but they haven't met yet. Dana Hatherley reports.
3: NDP MLA Carmen Gustafson says the Special Committee on Political Party Financing needs to meet sooner than later. She's calling on the committee's convener and Minister Brad Cathers to set a meeting.
4: Because I know that there are Yukoners who have concerns about the way that political parties in the Yukon raise money.
3: Gustafson says no chair has been chosen, no process is being debated, and there's no clear way for the public to participate so far. Cather says he plans to convene, but it's not a priority for him.
5: I would be frank about the fact that my number one focus has been on improving our healthcare system and addressing the needs there, as well as needs on the social services side of things. So to be quite frank, my main focus has been on my duties as a minister.
3: The committee, when convened, has the power to call for people, persons, and records. It must complete its work before October 31st. Dana Hatherley, CBC News, Whitehorse.
1: Hundreds of thousands of photographs, thousands of hours of audio recordings, and nearly 6,000 meters worth of textual records now searchable online. After 5 years of work, the Yukon Archives is launching its online database. The public resource includes a searchable table of content for all records so people know whether it's worth making a trip to the archives and what to request when they get there. Caitlin Normandin is a territorial archivist. She says the mandate of the archive is to hold the collective memory of the North in trust for the public.
6: If we don't provide access, people aren't using our records. And otherwise, we're just really a glorified storage unit. And that's not really the purpose. I think archivists, we're all very passionate about access and I think government transparency.
1: The archives include artwork, political records, as well as family history and geological records. Genealogical records. Normandin hopes the new system will mean more Yukoners stopping in at the archive. The database is available on the Yukon government's website. And the RCMP say one person is missing after a canoe capsized on the Teslin River. A dry bag, an in-reach device, and a life jacket were located near the overturned canoe. Local search and rescue have been notified. CBC will provide more updates when available. And that's your CBC News for this hour. For news anytime, you can head to cbc.ca/north. I'm Callie McTavish.
7: Thank you very much, Callie. Let's take a look at the weather forecast. Tonight in Whitehorse, partly cloudy. There is the risk of a thunderstorm early this evening, a low of 7. Sunny in the morning Friday, clouding over in the afternoon with a slight chance of showers, high of around 20. In Teslin, mainly cloudy and 5 tonight, mainly cloudy on Friday and 19. A few clouds in Atlin this evening, a low of 2, mainly sunny tomorrow and 20. Showers ending early tonight in Haines Junction, a low of 2 degrees, mainly sunny on Friday.

a high of 20. Some showers this evening in the Kluane Lake area with a low of 5. Cloudy with a chance of showers in the morning on Friday and 18. Watson Lake mainly cloudy with a chance of showers or thunder showers tonight, a low of 9. Cloudy with a chance of showers on Friday and 20 degrees. A chance of showers in Pelly and Carmacks tonight. Also the risk of a thunderstorm, a low of 9. A mix of sun and cloud Friday. A slight chance of showers in the afternoon and a high of 20. A slight chance of showers or thunder showers this evening in Faro and Ross River with a low of 7. A mix of sun and cloud Friday. Clouding over around noon. A chance of showers in the afternoon and a high of 17 for Faro and Ross River tomorrow. Partly cloudy in Beaver Creek tonight. There is the risk of a thunderstorm, a low of 6. A mix of sun and cloud, a chance of showers in the afternoon and 21. A chance of showers in Mayo tonight with the risk of a thunderstorm, a low of 9. A mix of sun and cloud early on Friday. A chance of showers in the afternoon and 21 degrees. Becoming clear around midnight in Dawson City, though there is the risk of a thunderstorm tonight as well, a low of 6. A mix of sun and cloud with the chance of afternoon showers Friday and a high of 23. In Old Crow, a mix of sun and cloud tonight. Southwest winds gusting to 40, a low of 8. A mix of sun and cloud on Friday with a slight chance of showers. Southwest winds at 30, gusting to 50 and 22. And on the Dempster Highway, becoming sunny around midnight, there is the risk of a thunderstorm in the Ogilvie Mountains, a low of 8. Sunny early on Friday with a chance of showers in the afternoon at 18. Again in Whitehorse, partly cloudy, risk of a thunderstorm early this evening, a low of 7. Sunny in the morning Friday, a slight chance of showers in the afternoon and a high around 20. Mostly cloudy, 15 degrees in Whitehorse right now, 18 in Beaver Creek. Mostly cloudy and 8 in Burwash, 17 in Carmacks. Partly cloudy in Dawson City and 22. Mostly cloudy and 18 in Faro, 12 degrees in Hinge Junction. Light rain and 13 in Mayo, 21 degrees in Old Crow, 14 at Pelly Ranch, 15 at Rock River on the Dempster. Mostly cloudy and 20 in Teslin. Mostly cloudy and 15 degrees in Watson Lake. Again in Whitehorse, mostly cloudy and 15 degrees.

0: 21 and a half minutes before six. Well, it's the classic immigrant story. Skilled professionals coming to Canada and not being able to land a job in their field because it's too hard to get accredited here. As too many doctors, nurses, and engineers, for example, having their education and skills wasted. That's the viewpoint of many people, including our next guest. Daniel Bernard is the CEO of the Institute for Canadian Citizenship. It's a national charity aimed at helping immigrants get settled. His organization recently put out a report called Ready to Contribute, How a Fair Licensing Act Can Put Immigrants' Talents to Full Use for Canada. We reached him in Ottawa. Good afternoon.
1: Good afternoon.
0: So can I ask why you wanted to put this report together?
1: Absolutely. It's a cliche that immigrant doctors drive taxis, but this is more than a cliche. It's an embarrassment, and it's actually more than that. It's a vulnerability for Canada. It's not like we are awash in medical talent. We have 6 million Canadians who don't have access to a family doctor. In northern communities like yours, there are emergency departments that regularly close for lack of staff. 28,000 people died last year awaiting a medical procedure. We are in no position to be turning away qualified help. And so we are sounding the alarm here and putting forward a proposal to eliminate unnecessary and discriminatory barriers that keep otherwise qualified people from delivering the help that Canada really, really needs. That's why we're doing this.
0: All right, so before we talk about the things you'd like to see changed, let's just establish this. There are qualified people who are out there, and they want to come here and work in Canadian hospitals and clinics, and they can't.
1: Tens of thousands of them. Only 41% of immigrant doctors in Canada work as doctors. Only 37% of immigrant nurses work as nurses. If the overqualification rate for immigrants were to fall to meet the Canadian average for overqualification, there'd be 16,000 more doctors and 27,000 more nurses working from people who are already in the country without growing the population by one single body. Now, not all of those people necessarily are going to be qualified. We're not talking about compromising on standards. We're talking about reforms that will help us find out quickly if these people can meet our standards, and if they can, put them to work fast, because we can't afford to keep wasting

0: talent, especially not in the north, where you understand this far, far better than me here here in the south.
1: Absolutely. All right. So tell me about the reforms. What do we need to change?
0: Well, accreditation is basically a process to find out if someone knows how to do something. That's it. That's really it. Whether that something is being a doctor or designing a bridge or working in a mine or teaching in a daycare. We want to make sure that Canadians can have confidence in the people who are delivering these services, deliver them safely, and we have accreditation processes to make sure they can do that. But those accreditation processes often look at things that are completely irrelevant to your ability to do that thing safely, or they take way too long, or they cost way too much, or they are so cryptic that it's unclear at the beginning of the process what it's even going to take to complete the process. So the reforms that we're talking about are saying, let's make sure these evaluations are direct, that they evaluate your ability to do the job and not other nonsense, that they're quick, that the process is clear from the outset so that we can find out fast if you are indeed qualified, because if you are, oh my, do we ever need you to be working on the front lines?
1: Do we know why these rules, regulations, why these things were put in place in the first place?
0: Well, the rules are put in place in theory to be able to ensure public confidence and safety. And so it's good that there are rules. I mean, we're not talking about getting rid of licenses or anything like that. And I don't want to be rushing through people who are not qualified. We're not talking about compromising on standards. But sometimes I think people have gotten a little bit ahead of themselves. I think also we look at the immigrant exclusion from professions as a problem that immigrants have to deal with, as a problem for them. Here's this doctor, and he can't work, and he's so sad, and he's losing money, and what's he going to do, and he might leave the country. But it's not just his problem. It's our problem. If your emergency department is not reliably open when you need it, that's our problem. If our daycares, if your kid needs to turn 16 before they can get a spot at daycare, that's our problem. And so I think we need to look at this now with a new lens, with new eyes, and say this is not just about compassion for immigrants. This is about making sure that Canada has the skills and talent that we need to survive. And if that talent is already here, we're really dumb to be wasting it on anything other than the jobs that really need doing and that these people are uniquely suited to do.
1: Now, can we look to another country who's gone down this path and it's been successful? Is there someone that's leading the way?
0: Yeah, there are other countries. There are even other parts of Canada. I mean, Nova Scotia has a program for doctors, for example, where the doctor can go and start working right away in a supervised context or in a hospital with a Canadian doctor. And they have collapsed the assessment process from 18 months to 3, so that people can go straight through. In Australia, you can go and do a multiple choice test and then start working in a hospital right away, again, under the supervision of an Australian doctor to ensure safety and quality. But you can get paid while you're being evaluated. You can keep your skills sharp, and within 2 years, you can practice on your own if all checks out. So these are things that we can be doing in Canada that we're already doing in some parts of Canada. But the Australia example is a good one. I talked recently to a doctor from Sri Lanka, and she's not only an emergency room doctor, she runs the emergency department over there in her hospital. And she was going to move to Ontario, and she saw that she was going to have to do exams and stuff lasting for a couple years, then a residency or internship for another 4 or 5 years. She said, forget it. She's going to Australia instead, where the process is more predictable, simple, and she knows she can complete it and get paid while she's doing it. If we don't get our act together, other countries will. So this is not just a moral question. This is now a global competitiveness question. We gotta sort this out if we want to keep attracting talented people to come to Canada and help us fulfill our needs. And our needs are only getting more urgent as the population ages.
1: Now, your report is out there. What kind of response have you had?
0: We had a good response. The CBC is very interested across Canada. I think I have 17 interviews lined up this afternoon. I've had some positive conversations already with officials in the federal government. I am in Ottawa today to launch the report and speak with them. So that's all positive. And look, this is a conversation that's going to continue. I'm not under any illusions to think that the federal government will just adopt this process straight out of our report and put it in front of Parliament tomorrow. But I'd rather that debate happen in public, not behind closed doors in some random consultation room somewhere, because ultimately there are some vested interests here that may...

0: get their noses bent out of joint. And frankly, I don't really mind that. The truth is that we have come to accept that the doctor driving a taxi cab is just normal. And I refuse to accept that. And I think Canadians refuse to accept that. We've waited and suffered long enough. We have delays and closures that we do not deserve. If you have paid your taxes and if you are just a citizen, you have paid for these services, you deserve these services. If the help is already here, shame on us for turning it away.
1: Thanks very much for your time today. I appreciate it.
0: Thank you.
1: Daniel Bernhardt is the CEO of the Institute for Canadian Citizenship. Coming up to 13 minutes before 6, some music from Old Cabin.

0: Music, kind of a Yukon classic from Old Cabin. That's I Got You. 10 minutes before six. Oh, yay. More time added to allergy season, said nobody ever, especially if you suffer from seasonal allergies. Now, if you live in the glare of a city's bright lights and feel like your sniffles, sneezing, and itchy, watery eyes are lasting longer than ever, you might be onto something. Recent research shows that artificial light in urban centers may be extending allergy season. Lin Meng is an assistant professor of earth and environmental sciences at Vanderbilt University and the corresponding author of a study published in the journal PNAS Nexus. We reached her in Nashville, Tennessee. Good afternoon.
1: Good afternoon.
0: All right. I don't know how familiar you are with the Yukon. Right now, we have two things in abundance, a lot of light. The sun doesn't go down this time of year.

0: We also have a lot of pine pollen in the air. So I wonder if you could tell me what your research shows you when it comes to light pollution and plants producing pollen.
1: Sure. We look at how artificial light at night or alum affect tree phenology and pollen observations. Because many people have heard that light pollution affects birds and insects, but what is less recognized is that trees are also responding to this light, because trees use natural day and night cycle to regulate seasonal activities such as produce flowers and pollen release.
0: Oh, okay.
1: And when we alter those light cues, we change the timing of pollen release. So we found in northeastern U.S., where we have 18 sites of pollen, so artificial light at night extends the pollen season. So we have a longer pollen season, earlier pollen start date, and later pollen end date. And the pollen concentration gets higher. So there's a higher exposure risk of pollen.
0: So how did you actually find this out? How did you conduct your research?
1: We look at the station that has pollen production, pollen concentration monitoring at northeastern U.S., and then we overlaid those stations with satellite remote sensing products of nighttime light and climate data set, temperature and precipitation. We control temperature, and we compare those stations that exposed to high artificial light versus station exposed to no artificial light, and we compare their difference.
0: Now, how much of a difference does it make living in a city, you know, with a lot of light pollution versus a smaller or rural place with low light pollution?
1: Yeah, that would be, you know, 1 week or a few weeks of difference in pollen season. So, you know, large city with a lot of pollution could experience earlier and longer pollen season for a few weeks more.
0: I mean, I'm in a community where, we have daylight, you know, from 4 a.m. till, well, it's never actually gets dark, but the sun is up from about 4 a.m. to about 11 p.m. And right now there's just clouds of pine pollen all through the community. Do you think that that's related? Those two things are related?
1: Well, so the tree species that grow there for a long time has adapted to this natural daylight or photoperiod, right? We have very long day in summer and we have short days in winter. So there is a natural seasonal variation in daylight. Tree adapt to that. But what's new is this novel urban environment that has artificial light that serve as additional daylight. So this is this new light regime kind of trick tree into thinking spring arrives earlier and stay longer. So that may disturb this natural development stage of trees.
0: So considering that, like, what do you think should be done about it? Like, you know, it's producing more pollen. How do we adjust that?
1: Yeah. So for individuals, you know, it's really important to recognize that allergy season may be getting started earlier and last longer than they did in the past. So, you know, do everything that you need to do and follow pollen forecast, you know, close the window and talk to health providers. But at the city level, we should really think more carefully about how we design nighttime light, the street light. We are definitely not suggesting that cities turn off all the lights because we need those night lights at night. But lighting intensity, direction and color can really influence ecological processes with downstream effects on health. And we want to really advocate for smarter, more sustainable LED lighting.
0: I mean, it's interesting because we're talking about light pollution in different ways. You know, the impact, as you mentioned, that it has on birds and other wildlife and also just on people, right? Like it's, you know, if it's dark, we kind of want it to be a little bit darker. So this is another example of that.
1: Yeah, exactly. Because artificial light is something city can manage through planning and design. So it's really opened up a

0: new conversation about, you know, how could we better protect environmental health and support allergy prevention while we transition to LED lighting and more smart lighting strategies.
1: Really interesting. Thanks very much for your time today. I appreciate it.
0: Thank you so much.
1: Lynn Meng is an assistant professor of earth and environmental sciences at Vanderbilt University. We reached her in Nashville, Tennessee. Well, Canada has put big tech social platforms on notice. Change your platforms to make them more safe for your kids, or children under the age of 16 will be banned from using them. That's what was introduced yesterday as part of the federal government's new online harms bill. Taylor Owen is the Beaverbrook Chair in Media Ethics and Communications at McGill University and was part of an expert panel advising the government on online harms and the AI Strategy Task Force. He told Front Burner guest host Aaron Weary that while the bill doesn't contain a ban on using AI chatbots for kids under 16, there are regulations being proposed to govern them.
2: But instead, they said that chatbots and the large AI chatbot companies are subject to many of the same requirements. They have to do risk assessments on their products. They have to be transparent in certain ways about their safety protocols. But chatbots are a bit different than social media. Social media, the harm exists out in public. It is about content circulating at scale on public platforms and in public forums. Chatbots are different. Chatbots are a very personal conversation between a human and a product, the AI. And what they say is that in the bill is that chatbots have a separate set of duties. The duties to act responsibly. They need to ensure that chatbots aren't communicating those types of harmful content that we talked about, those seven categories. They have to ensure that they intervene or that there are flags or they stop a conversation when a user expresses the intent to self-harm, expresses suicidal ideas or to commit violence. There's sort of some sort of trigger that sits in there. And they have to mitigate the risk of a chatbot itself behaving in a criminal way. So the chatbot having convincing someone to commit a crime, for example. So those are three extra things they need to do, and they need to be clear about what their guidelines are and their flagging tools are. They don't have to share the content of those chats, which I think is a good thing, with anybody. But they do need to talk about their processes and their flagging processes for what's allowed and what's not allowed, which right now isn't the case, right? That was the challenge with Tumblr Ridge. It's like, we have no idea why that conversation was flagged. How, when, how many times. All of that is opaque. This would change that.
1: That was the McGill University Beaverbrook Chair in Media Ethics and Communications, Taylor Owen, on Front Burner. 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Maybe you should listen to As It Happens this evening. On the eve of an IPO that could make Elon Musk the world's first trillionaire, business analyst Ed Elson tells Neil Cooksall why he's been using words like unserious, empty, and hallucinatory to describe the SpaceX valuation. Join Neil and Stephanie Skinderis for As It Happens. Program is coming up at 6:30 here on CBC UConn, and it's also available as a podcast. That's all the time we have for AirPlay on this Thursday afternoon. Ellen Jones is here bright and early tomorrow morning with UConn Morning. George Morados in between 12 and 1 with the Midday Cafe. And Virginie Ann will be sitting in this chair, or a chair like it, between 4 and 6 tomorrow, because I'll be out at the Kluane Mountain Bluegrass Festival. I'll be joining Virginie from there throughout the program, so tune in for that. My name is Dave White. Thanks for listening. We'll see you tomorrow.
3: We just have to keep reminding him, sir, you did not pay for this bridge. Canadians paid for this bridge.
4: Windsor's mayor with blunt words for the U.S. president as the opening of a key economic link between Ontario and Michigan is put on hold. This is Your World Tonight. I'm Christine Birak. Also on the program.
5: Vamos, Mexico! Vamos!
6: It's super exciting. It's like the first World Cup outside of Mexico and outside of our home. So it's, you know, the patriotism just like... it multiplies a lot.
4: Soccer fans from all over descend on Canada as the World Cup officially kicks off. The invitations had been sent out. The ribbon cutting was supposed to be tomorrow, but now the

0: squirrels that roam the grasslands of the Canadian Arctic, dating back as far as the Ice Age. The animals left a network of burrows behind, frozen in time in the permafrost. Each includes a toilet chamber, and because they ate almost anything, they're rich with genetic material.
1: If there happened to be nuts and seeds and their favorite plants, that was great. If there happened to be a dead mammoth over there or a dead horse or whatever else, they ate that. Or if there happened to be some poop of a horse over there, they ate that. It was just kind of all these sources of nutrition that they could get in the time that they had.
0: Some of the genomes they've reconstructed include woolly mammoths, horses, and steppe bison. A look back over 700,000 years, thanks in part to the humble ground squirrel.
1: We are able to really kind of capture the whole ecosystem from megafauna and plants, fungi and insects and a whole variety of microbes as well to really kind of understand, get these kind of time capsules, how these environments have changed.
0: And thank you for being with us. This has been Your World Tonight for Thursday, June 11th. I'm Christine Birak. Good night.
2: Here's your weather forecast from Environment Canada. Rain across much of the region tonight. Tomorrow, potential thunderstorms in some areas, though it'll be a sunny afternoon in others. Tonight in Whitehorse, rain and 7 degrees. Tomorrow, potential showers and 20 degrees. Watson Lake tonight, 9 degrees and chance of showers. Tomorrow, 20 degrees and potential for more rain. Dawson City tonight, 6 degrees and a few clouds. Tomorrow, chance of thunderstorms and a high of 23 degrees. Teslin tonight, 5 degrees and mainly cloudy. Tomorrow, chance of showers and a high of 19. Carcross tonight, 7 degrees and chance of showers. Tomorrow, 20 degrees and a chance of showers. Atland tonight, 2 degrees with a few clouds. Tomorrow, sunny and a high of 20. Haines Junction tonight, 2 degrees and some rain. Tomorrow, 20 degrees and sunny. Beaver Creek tonight, 6 degrees and a chance of showers. Tomorrow, 21 degrees and a chance of showers and thunderstorms. Burwash Landing, 5 degrees tonight and a few showers. Tomorrow, 18 degrees and chance of showers. CarMax tonight, 9 degrees with a few showers. Tomorrow, 20 degrees with a chance of showers. Mayo tonight, 0 degrees and showers. Tomorrow, 21 degrees and a smattering of rain and thunderstorms. Faro and Ross River, 7 degrees and a chance of showers. Tomorrow, 17 degrees and a chance of showers. Overnight in Old Crow, 8 degrees and mainly sunny. Tomorrow, 22 degrees and a chance of showers. 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
5: Hello, I'm Neil Kirksall.
6: Good evening, I'm Stephanie Scandera, sitting in for Chris Howden. This is As It Happens.
5: Tonight, On Edge, a woman in Belfast tells us what the past few days have been like for her family and the entire Sudanese community as violent anti-immigrant rioters terrorize the city.
6: Beyond the call of duty, a Toronto police officer is shot and killed after executing a search warrant in a residential building. A counselor for the ward where gunfire broke out tells us how her constituents are processing the news.
5: Skyrocketing, SpaceX goes public tomorrow. Elon Musk is promising investors a chance to own a piece of the future. Our guest says everyone needs to come back down to earth.
6: Getting the ball rolling. As the FIFA World Cup gets underway, soccer fans all over the world are buzzing, including those in Miami's Little Haiti, who are celebrating their team's first World Cup in more than 50 years.
5: In the nick of time, after a historic comeback on the court, the New York Knicks are now one win away from an NBA title. An ecstatic fan tells us why he was just as starstruck to see star player Jalen Brunson's mom.
6: And sun screening. In a bid to curb overcrowding on Sardinian beaches, authorities there have decided to ban umbrellas for most of the population, a measure that has some beachgoers throwing serious shade. As It Happens, the Thursday edition, radio that thinks they're headed beyond.

0: Here's your weather forecast from Environment Canada. Rain across much of the region tonight. Tomorrow, potential thunderstorms in some areas, though it'll be a sunny afternoon in others. Tonight in Whitehorse, rain and 7 degrees. Tomorrow, potential showers and 20 degrees. Watson Lake tonight, 9 degrees and chance of showers. Tomorrow, 20 degrees and potential for more rain. Dawson City tonight, 6 degrees and a few clouds. Tomorrow, chance of thunderstorms and a high of 23 degrees. 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
1: Hello again and welcome back. I'm Neil Kirksall.
2: And I'm Stephanie Skanderas. This is As It Happens, the Thursday edition, part two.
1: Coming up. In deep, Manitoba is cleaning up after rain, hail, and tornadoes inflicted serious damage this week. A woman describes the agony of trying to salvage her late husband's belongings as the water in her basement kept rising.
2: Core value. People in Christchurch, New Zealand are lining up for a brush with a very special apple, one that's a perfect split between red and yellow.
1: And charting a new course, the Manitoba Museum is now a co-owner of the centuries-old Hudson's Bay Company charter. And the museum's CEO tells us it's time for Canada to wrestle with the difficult legacies of that document. Stay tuned.
2: Constable Mark Pinizzotto was shot and killed this morning in the line of duty. The Toronto police officer was 43 years old and leaves behind a wife and two children. Officials are investigating what happened, but say Constable Pinizzotto and his team were carrying out a search warrant connected to a shooting at the U.S. consulate in March. Toronto Police Chief Myron Demkew made the announcement at a press conference this morning.
3: There's a very heavy sorrow in our community right now, and these moments reflect or remind us of just the dangers our

0: information. All I know is what I've heard on the news.
1: What questions would you like the chief or the superintendent to answer for you and so that you can share with your constituents? What do you want to know now?
0: Well, first of all, I want to know, I want to reach out to the family, and I want to know, I like to know the reason for the search warrant and, what the history is.

0: And they're asking these questions and they want to know why and, you know, what happened. And I'd like to get more details. But I know that everyone, the chief and the superintendent, everyone's, you know, I mean, today, everyone's been busy and it's hard for me to connect to any of them today. So hopefully, you know, in the next day or two, I can get more answers because, you know, I'm going to get the calls from my constituents asking me and I want to be able to respond to them.
1: When that 8-year-old boy was killed last August, as I mentioned, we covered it on our program, and an anti-gun violence advocate who is also a friend of the family, Marcel Wilson, was on the show and said, not enough is being done. We need to work harder. We are failing. And this is the result of all of our failure, unquote. How will you demonstrate to people, your constituents, that you are working as much as you can in your capacity to make progress on all of the systemic problems that lead to gun violence?
0: No, and you're right. And I think that what was advocated last year is to support bail reform as well, which I've been very supportive of that, even when I was on the police services board, because a number of these individuals are on bail and two or three times. And as far as, you know, we need to do more. Yes, absolutely. We need to do more, but we also need the community to work with us. But we need to get together, all of us, and we need to have a dialogue and listen to everyone and reach out to each other. Not only when there's a homicide and when there's a shooting, we need to have ongoing dialogue, all of us together.
1: Councillor, I appreciate this. Thank you.
0: Okay, thank you.
2: Frances Nunziata is Toronto City Councillor for Ward 5, York Southwestern. She was in Toronto.

0: at some level actually had a point, that somehow, you know, her public performance rules actually worked at some level.
1: Not then, but in my 20s, looking back, I realized that my mother doing things like having one very thin blazer and always wearing it to school interviews to speak to the teachers while some

0: such a jerk. There's so many things I don't like. Let's get into it. So sometimes when people are like riding bikes and they have a ghetto blaster attached to the bike, I'm like, come on.
1: In the park, no less, right? Sometimes. Yeah.
0: Right? Yeah. You know, like there's that. Sometimes when I'm at my local coffee spot and like a group of, you know, 15 young people descend upon the spot.
1: You know,
0: and,
1: it.
0: And I can't even hear myself think.
1: Yeah.
0: You know? So of course, like something's annoying. Bad fashion annoys me. Like so many things.
1: There's a lot of bad fashion.
0: A lot of bad fashion, right? Yeah. So many things annoy me, but I come back to, again, the practice.
1: How do you co-steward a space when you're that annoyed?
0: You understand that you are just a small part of this space. Far too often, we hear people talking about owning your city, or making your voice heard, or taking up space. Those people are like the worst people on the planet. I cannot handle those people. It's kind of like, hey, Linda, you're taking up too much space, right? Like, let's dial that back a little bit. So I think so much of our popular sort of discourse encourages people to take up way more space than is healthy. And we have to realize that being together in public and shared space is sacred, is a privilege, and is community as a verb. And as someone who is like just made extroverted, sometimes I have to grapple with that and struggle with that. But I would rather struggle with that than the kind of polarization and discord that we are experiencing right now.
1: On a daily basis.
0: Yeah. Often mistakenly conflated with happiness, joy has a number of complex distinctions and dimensions. According to most researchers, happiness tends to be situational and momentary, while joy is a more enduring emotion. Others studying the theory and science of joy believe that it is more than an emotion. It is often described as a state of mind of consistent contentment with life, born out of resilience, gratitude, and a sense of belonging. I am convinced that the poetry of grasping and making joy into a life practice across the places and stages of our lives is at the core of creating consistent contentment. Consistent contentment would, as pointed out by experts, exist alongside challenging emotions. In a book of essays titled Inciting Joy, New York Times bestselling author Ross Gay affirms this contradiction. He asks, "What if joy and pain are fundamentally tangled up with one another?"
1: I was delighted, actually, to see that you had you quoted Ross Gay in your book.
0: Yes.
1: I had the pleasure of speaking with him, which was a real joy. About his book, yeah, Inciting Joy. And his idea kind of about the coexistence of pain and joy. This was an idea that I found really compelling. And you quote him asking, "What if joy and pain are fundamentally tangled up with one another?" So I wanted to ask you, what does that mean for public joy or Black public joy?
0: For me, it's a really hopeful concept. So when I apply that to public spaces, what we know is that every single site is fraught. The displacement of Indigenous peoples, extraction of forced labor of Black people, exploited women's labor, migrant labor, inaccessibility of disabled people. Land is so layered with fraught histories. And so what that concept means to me is that despite the fact that history and place is profoundly imperfect, blood-soaked complex, mm-hmm. we can still negotiate collective flourishing.

0: exuberant because of the laughter and the community around it, and the fact that these folks wanted to let me into a particular, very specific expression of their public joy. And so it was more about the community building than the actual performance, because the performance was not it.
1: Not stage worthy. How often do you experience that kind of exuberance?
0: Often. Because I really try to open myself up to it. And I think I invite it. I think people know that I'm down for shenanigans. And so there's something about me that sends that signal out, and I love it. And so people are often inviting me into expressions and spaces and laughter and stories where I feel that.

0: honest music, but I don't mind if it's pop. What a great line.
1: That's what he said.
0: Well, no, because a lot of people wouldn't leave the second part out, and they're never my favorite kind of records.
2: Yeah.
0: The people who understand that music can also be catchy and wonderful, and
2: right.
0: it doesn't take away from its honesty.
2: Right.
0: I want to make music that's honest, but I don't care if it's pop. And you thought to yourself, Kevin, the

0: 1,000 hours to your craft to be truly great at something. And God knows that's more often not the case. But then there's like Audrey Hobart, who 2 years ago started writing songs with her friend Gracie Abrams, and those songs now have billions of streams all over the world. And then Audrey puts out her own record, and it's one of my favorite records of the year. It's so funny. It's so smart. It's so good. And I said to her, you're like a mixture between Taylor Swift and Randy Newman. And she went, Randy Newman, like the Toy Story guy? Anyway, it's one of my favorite conversations of the year, one of my favorite records of the year. That's tomorrow on Q. We'll see you then later on.
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9: In the decades after the Second World War, hundreds of thousands of Canadian women were forced to give up their babies for adoption. We will hear from women about the long-term effects this had and why they want an apology from the government. That's coming up on The Current Review.
10: From CBC News, the world is sour. I'm Neil Kumar. Prime Minister Mark Carney has departed for Europe. That's where he'll be holding a one-on-one meeting with French President Emmanuel Macron. He'll then head to the G7 meeting after that. Kate McKenna has more on the trip.
11: Prime Minister Mark Carney and his wife Diana Fox Carney boarded the flight traveling overnight to France. There he's expected to meet with French President Emmanuel Macron on Friday. During those conversations, Carney is expected to unofficially pass the baton to the next host of the G7 Leader Summit, Canada hosted last year. All seven leaders are expected to meet in France starting Monday, including U.S. President Donald Trump. It's not clear yet if Carney will be able to have a bilateral meeting with Trump, but the U.S.-Canada Trade Minister, Donald

0: about. And even like talking to them about, I had to tell them that they can't go out. You don't want your kids to live in this kind of fear, but also you have to protect them.
1: So, Ursula, I very much appreciate this. Thank you, and please take care.
0: Thank you.
2: We reached Tuaso Mohammed in Belfast.

0: When SpaceX goes public tomorrow, it'll almost certainly be the largest IPO in history. It'll also be one of the most unconventional. As markets open, hundreds of millions of shares are set to be sold at $135 each, a price set by the company itself, with mom-and-pop investors granted an unusual amount of access. It's a get-rich-quick situation, especially for Elon Musk, who will likely become the world's first trillionaire. For new investors, though, it's a potential train wreck. At least, that's how Ed Elson sees it. He's the co-host of Prof G Markets, and we reached him in New York.
1: Ed, a few of the words you've used to describe this IPO filing are train wreck, unserious, empty, hallucinatory, and borderline dishonest. What does that mean for the number of shares you're going to buy tomorrow?
2: The number's going to be zero. This thing is priced ridiculously. The price doesn't make any sense. I think that we'll probably see a pretty serious pop when it first goes out. And that's because, as with most IPOs, it's kind of engineered to be successful. They've lined up a lot of demand. But my prediction for the stock is it'll probably be cut in half over the next 6 months as the lockup periods expire. Mm-hmm. So I do not think that this is a buy.
1: We, as a show, of course, are not giving people advice one way or the other. But we know Starlink is profitable. What's the broader picture of the rest of the company?
2: Yeah, so Starlink is not a bad business. It generated more than $1 billion in profit in the first quarter of 2026. So that's actually really impressive. And I used to think of SpaceX as mostly Starlink with a little bit of launching rockets. And I actually kind of like that as a business, and I find it really impressive. The real problem is the AI business. That's xAI, and it also houses X, the social media platform. That unit lost $2.5 billion in one quarter alone, in the first quarter of 2026. So they're generating less than $1 billion in revenue. And to make those less than $1 billion in revenue, they're spending more than $3 billion. That's per quarter. So when you're just looking at the AI business, suddenly you've got kind of a bad business, which they have really stapled on to the rest of the company when they acquired it through this weird circular transaction a few months ago. And the reason they've done that is it allows them to say that the prize that they're after is a lot bigger than it really is.
1: There's still demand, oversubscription even, as I understand it. So what do you think investors are buying into then? A hope or ideal of what they think the company might become, or is it something else?
2: I think investors recognize that this is the hottest and most talked about stock in the world right now, and that matters. There are certainly some people out there who believe that this thing is worth $2 trillion because they might believe that Elon is someone who is going to make good on his promises. In this case, the promise is putting data centers into space, mining asteroids, and building cities on Mars. My view, though, is I would bet that the majority of investors do not believe that that is going to happen, but they know that there is so much hype and so much energy and enthusiasm for the stock that if they can get in now and then maybe sell their position after the pop, after maybe it goes up to 2.5, maybe it goes up to 3 trillion, I don't know. But I think a lot of those people are probably planning on cashing in on the stock, which again is why I believe ultimately it's going to really suffer over the long term.
1: We're talking about Musk here and a Musk endeavor, so it's not surprising perhaps that this is not a traditional IPO. Walk our listeners through what's different and controversial from where you sit.
2: I mean, when you look through the S1 filing, the investor filing, you can just look at the language and get a sense of where they're going. They mentioned the word multiplanetary 18 times. They mentioned the phrase the light of consciousness 10 times. That's actually right at the front of the filing. It's part of their mission statement to extend the light of consciousness to the stars. And then they mentioned AI more than 1,200 times. They actually mentioned AI more times than Jesus is mentioned in the Bible. So they're going after this very sci-fi vision of the future, which may or may not happen. And I don't have an issue with rockets. And in fact, I'm quite excited by the idea of space travel and science fiction. But it's called science fiction for a reason, because

0: Hi, I'm Saroja Coelho. You're listening to CBC Radio 1. And now, from the Public Radio Exchange, we bring you The World, a news magazine program featuring stories and music from around the globe.
1: Are forever wars now just the norm?
2: We still have organized violence. We have armed actors, right? But we also have this gray zone stuff going on.
1: Conflicts between states today are at the highest level since World War II. I'm Carolyn Buehler.

0: in quotes, to peace between Sudan and South Sudan. But it's precarious all around, both domestically in both states. Mm. We know that, we see that. And then because they didn't finalize some of the territories between the two countries, there's been a lot of disagreement and some violence related to that.
1: Yeah, so maybe we need to back up to the Dayton Peace Accords in Bosnia in 1995.
0: Yeah, but what kept the Dayton Peace Accords going, right? You had to have a third party present. So NATO's been sitting there, keeping them apart. Same thing with Cyprus and Greece, right? And Turkey, right? You have troops there keeping the peace, sort of children on a playground, pushing them apart. So usually third party guarantees and these really sort of hostile, it can help keep the peace at bay. If you don't have the commitment of those third parties, then you have to try to build up the structure within the society, within, across the opposition and then the government forces, so that they feel as if they can defend themselves against what was their former adversary. And a successful case there, by the way, is El Salvador in that civil war, where they were able to defend themselves, you know, each side, the FMLN versus the government. But that took a huge amount of effort, and it took years and years of fighting for both sides to recognize that fighting wasn't worth it anymore. And in fact, the last civil war that ended definitively was Sri Lanka, where the Tamil Tigers were basically pushed out to the sea. Oh, and by the way, why was the government of Sri Lanka able to do that? They got a lot of weapons technology and help from China, right? So again, third parties are really important here in sort of bringing and helping to bring about, we talk about sort of internationalized situations. Syria, it was a rebel victory, right, with them coming in. We'll see if it holds and if it's stable.
1: Monica, finally, how should the world adapt to a future when crises are chronic and it seems we are living now with forever wars? Like, do we need an entire rethink of what national security means?
0: I think we do. I think that the use of force has become too easy for some states, for some actors. And if anything positive comes out of the war in Iran, if anything positive comes out of the war in Ukraine, I would hope, and I think President Xi of China is reading the tea leaves here on Taiwan, is that we need the leaders, the leadership, and the populations who vote those leaders into power to accept and to understand that the use of force does not seem to work anymore in global politics, in prevailing on the battlefield. It's been sort of democratized, right? We see this in Iran. Iran is a very small power relative to the United States, but it's holding its own. Same thing in Ukraine. And so if anything, it's sort of reinforcing the data that scholars had, which is that the use of force is a crapshoot. And I think if you ran the numbers now, it's more than a crapshoot. It doesn't work. And so I want to end on an up note, which is let's hope that citizens around the world recognize that the use of force, it's not a good gamble anymore, and that we should be pulling back and really working on diplomacy and trade and punishing and sanctioning if somebody steps out of line, a state steps out of line, using those tools of statecraft rather than kinetic force.
1: Monica Duffy-Toff directs the Center for Strategic Studies at Tufts University's Fletcher School of Diplomacy. Monica, thank you very much. Good to speak with you again.
0: It was great, Marco. Take care.

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0: three golden feathers that sparkle as she moves. 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
1: And that is where we'll leave it for today. 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I am Carolyn Beeler.
2: 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We'll see you right back here tomorrow.
3: The World's theme music is composed by Ned Porter. The World is a co-production of GBH Boston and PRX.

0: Like how eating and food is a big part of hygge.
1: Yeah.
0: Is cooking a part of hygge? Like, do you feel that when you're cooking?
1: I do, but I don't think everybody does. It doesn't. Mm-hmm.

0: Australia, Queensland, New South Wales. What kinds of barriers do women already face when it comes to abortion services?
1: I think a really important barrier that women face is access. So although abortion is legal everywhere in our country, access is a problem because we don't

0: abortions mean you need to have a theater, you need to have a surgeon, you need to have an anesthetist. So those barriers just multiply.
1: And cost can also be a barrier. I think a lot of people don't realize that many women who access abortion services are still paying quite a lot out of pocket often.
0: Yes, absolutely. So although that access has improved, especially again for surgical abortion, often women are paying out of pocket for the procedure.
1: And that can be hundreds of dollars.
0: That can definitely be hundreds of dollars.
1: Let's start with Queensland then, where the proposed change is that endorsed midwives and nurse practitioners who can currently prescribe this thing called MS two-step, which is the mifepristone and misoprostol, what people might know as a medical abortion. The proposed change is to stop endorsed midwives and nurse practitioners from prescribing and dispensing and delivering this kind of medical abortion to women. What would that change cause?
0: That would change things, especially again for rural regional women, because often rural and regional services rely on nurse practitioners and endorsed midwives. Often they don't have the doctors there to be able to prescribe it. And we have to remember that nurse practitioners and midwives are trained to be able to go through the history, make sure that they're, you know, prescribing the drugs to the right woman at the right time. So it's not like, you know, there are no guardrails around it.
1: And right time is quite key because there's a cutoff for 9 weeks
0: yes.
1: for medical abortion in Australia, which some would argue is quite conservative. In the Northern Hemisphere, they certainly go a little bit later. But this is potentially going to mean some women in those regional and remote areas just don't get access in time.
0: Correct. So if you don't get access in time to medical abortion, then your next option is surgical abortion. If you live in a place where medical abortion is difficult to get, you are definitely not going to get a surgical abortion easily in that place. So that means you're probably going to have to travel perhaps thousands of kilometers, spend the money on travel, spend the money on staying where you're going to, and then have your surgical procedure, which is also going to cost you more money and is going to be more risky. Whereas a medical abortion doesn't have the surgical risks that go with having surgery.
1: So then we go to New South Wales, different proposed change there. They're trying to ban sex selective abortion. So people find out the gender of their baby, perhaps after 10 weeks, if they've done the non-invasive prenatal test. And they're attempting to say that sex-selective abortion should be banned. Is there any evidence, Nisha, that there is an issue with sex-selective abortion being higher in New South Wales? Why the proposed change?
0: There is no evidence to suggest that there is a problem in New South Wales or anywhere else in Australia. The people who are pushing for this change are relying on data that is very old. There is no evidence that this is something that would be happening. And there are already guardrails again to make sure that that does not happen. It's important to remember in these situations that there are certain medical conditions, inherited conditions, that go with the gender of the fetus. And so when we have this blanket thing of not having sex selective abortions, what we're saying to women is that if you are a carrier of a condition that is passed along because of gender or is related to gender, then you will never be able to have an abortion, which is your right to have, and it is your choice if that is a condition that you don't want to pass on to the fetus, to your next generation.
1: And if this change went through, it would have serious implications for patients, as you mentioned, but also for the clinicians who are potentially delivering the care. They're suggesting a $44,000 fine or 5-year prison term.
0: I think criminalization of any healthcare procedure is not the way forward at all. We have seen what happens with criminalization. It has taken us many years. It's only as recent as 2023 when we decriminalized abortion. It is only in the last few months that the UK has decriminalized abortion. It is very important that we don't put healthcare into any sort of criminal code, because then that just makes practitioners who provide the service feel like they don't want to do it anymore.
1: So, Nisha, all of this is in the context of South Australia as well. There's a push there to ban abortions after 25 weeks, which usually only occur if there's a really serious medical issue. Is all of this, Queensland, New South Wales, South Australia, is all of this really about restricting abortion care further for women and putting more barriers?
0: Yes, 100%. If you just listen to the people who are pushing for these things, you can hear them say that their ultimate aim is to criminalize abortion.

trade. The auction block was their first encounter with public space in these new countries. On the day of the sale, enslaved people of African descent were made to meticulously groom themselves and put on their best clothes as though preparing for a festive occasion.

0: individuals rarely ate meat. As buyers and spectators gathered in the public square, the enslaved individuals were warned to swallow fears of being separated from their partners and children, to look lively, and to politely answer questions. Sometimes they were made to sing and dance. Everyone's teeth and hands were examined, and special attention was paid to excessive whip marks on the back and limbs, as those were indicative of a fiery, disobedient constitution. Women were fondled openly and sometimes taken to an adjacent room for further inspection. And so we find ourselves here at the auction block, not as a lament or preoccupation with the past, but as a way to understand the scrutiny and high stakes of Black people's public space performance. So it creates this spirit of surveillance. And when we talk about surveillance in Black people, most commonly we talk about police surveillance or citizen surveillance. But Black people actually self-surveil in order to be safe, in order to access opportunities and resources.
1: And that's what your mother was doing.
0: Yes, she was.
1: You also mentioned a phenomenon that's related to all this called sundown towns. Can you connect that? What is it, first of all, and can you connect it to what we're talking about?
0: Sundown towns are towns that had either formal or informal laws that Black people could not be out in public after the sun went down. It also applied to Indigenous peoples and Jewish people in some instances as well. And so sometimes the police would come to train stations and gas stations and meet Black people, letting them know, you better be inside before the sun goes down. These laws emerged in the late 1800s and continued to expand until the late 1940s. It's been said that around the time of Reconstruction, someone in Gardnerville, Nevada, blew a whistle at 6 o'clock every evening as a warning to Indigenous people to leave town. In Colorado, signs read, "No Mexicans after night." And Connecticut was a little less direct, with "Whites only within city limits after dark." For additional clarity, signs were posted at the city limits that read, "N-word, don't let the sun go down on you." My own heart sank when I delved beneath the sanitized veneer of Canadian history to discover sundown towns like Leamington and Kingsville in my home province of Ontario.
1: And so that embeds itself in behavior today, even today.
0: Yes, people impose curfews on themselves, impose smaller maps for their lives within their cities. They think that there are some places where they absolutely cannot go or where they don't belong. All of that stems to those histories and those policies.
1: So could you also talk about the line that you draw from a more recent phenomenon, British anti-vagrancy laws? Is that also at play here?
0: Yes, because anti-vagrancy laws cover a wide scope of behaviors deemed criminal. Everything from singing and dancing and pausing in public. And those laws have been weaponized against Black communities disproportionately.
1: You write about all these elements. The net effect of all of these elements is that Black people can often feel displaced in public. How would you describe that sensation of displacement?
0: It's really tricky for me to describe the sensation of displacement because I actually feel like I belong wherever I am. So intellectually, in terms of speaking with friends and through

language is extraordinarily sophisticated. And much like linguistics, it is composed of structures, syntax, and semantics to express our joy and solidarity. What if those of us descended from enslaved people never really lost our languages? What if we translated words into new, embodied dialects?

0: very specific expression of their public joy. And so it was more about the community building than the actual performance, because the performance was not it.
1: Not stage worthy. How often do you experience that kind of exuberance?
0: Often, because I really try to open myself up to it. And I think I invite it. I think people know that I'm down for shenanigans. And so there's something about me that sends that signal out, and I love it. And so people are often inviting me into expressions and spaces and laughter and stories where I feel that.

0: How has he justified his choice to still connect with Epstein?
1: Well, he also has told the Gates Foundation employees in a town hall earlier this year that with Epstein, he was aware of some, quote, 18-month thing that had limited Epstein's travel, but that Bill Gates didn't properly check his background. And of course, he's profusely apologized for this now over and over again. Bill Gates has said time.

0: network of all of these extremely wealthy people, and that they were trying to create this fund. It was a donor advised fund, sometimes known as a DAF, that would be philanthropic and it would be global. And they were going to work with JP Morgan, and they were going to like do all of this great philanthropic work and raise all this money. So that was how it was justified publicly. What we know now from obviously these DOJ files, as well as a lot of reporting we've done, is that their ties went much deeper. Jeffrey Epstein traveled with and introduced Bill Gates to the head of the Nobel Peace Prize Committee. Jeffrey Epstein was involved in negotiations between Gates' employees and Gates himself when some of them exited in different ways. And Bill Gates posed for photos with Epstein and the women around him before or after some of their meetings. And those are photos where the women's faces have since been redacted. And there's a lot more as well, but it was not just philanthropy.
1: Building relationships with rich and powerful people was Epstein's MO, as we know. Though he also regularly communicated with scientists, academics, and tech leaders. But Epstein seemed particularly focused on getting close with Gates. Do we know why or what was in this for Epstein, essentially?
0: I'm going to speculate for just a moment, and then I'm going to give you a better answer. You mentioned, you know, his interest in science and scientists and academics. And then also, of course, we know he was very interested in like the wealthy and powerful. And Bill Gates is both of those. So I feel like he hit this very sweet spot and was a unicorn in some ways, because Bill Gates, by definition, is like a technologist. He's an inventor, an innovator. He's entrepreneurial. He's also deeply interested in science and does all this work with the Gates Foundation to try to eradicate infectious diseases. And he, you know, over the years has founded a nuclear power company, and he does climate investing work. So he's doing all this stuff that has some tie back into science in one way or another. At the end of the day, though, to truly answer your question, Jeffrey Epstein traded on Bill Gates' name and name dropped him all the time, because Bill Gates, in many ways, is like the pinnacle of the top. You know, he isn't a CEO anymore, but he's one of the world's wealthiest people. He's extremely powerful and influential. You know, for years, for decades, he could demand meetings with world leaders. And what I heard from my sources is that these world leaders would come to him on his schedule at his location. You know, that's usually not the case. And people really almost treated him like he was a world leader in himself. It's like he had this mini government of sorts. And I think that that was extremely appealing to someone like Jeffrey Epstein, who had regularly mentioned Gates in emails. We see this now, whether he was meeting with him or not. He just made it seem like they were very close and that he had access.
1: Earlier this week, some of your colleagues at the Wall Street Journal reported about a woman named Melanie Walker, who had worked at the Gates Foundation and who had close ties with both men. Can you tell me more about her and how she fits into all this?
0: Yes. So there are really two people that are the tie-in between Jeffrey Epstein and Bill Gates. One of them is this guy, Boris Nikolic, and the other is this woman, Melanie Walker. Both of them worked at the Gates Foundation for years, and both of them then spent time working at his private office, which is called Gates Ventures. Melanie Walker is the one that really goes far back with Jeffrey Epstein. He had been a mentor to her, had supported her, and advised her for nearly three decades. What my colleagues reported is that Melanie Walker has told several people that she met Jeffrey Epstein and Donald Trump at the Plaza Hotel in the early 1990s after she graduated with honors from the University of Texas. And in a 2018 email introducing a neurosurgeon to Epstein, she even wrote, quote, "I've known Jeffrey 28 years and this isn't a joke. Donald Trump introduced us," end quote. And she, along with this guy, Boris Nikolic, helped ingratiate Jeffrey Epstein into Bill Gates's world after that 2008 conviction that you mentioned.
1: And in his opening statement to Congress, Gates said he cut off contact with Epstein in 2014, but was drawn back into a negotiation with him years later because of an employee. What's your read of that?
0: He's referring there, I believe, to Boris Nikolic.

0: Good morning. I'm Saroja Coelho. Thanks for joining us here on CBC Radio 1. Coming up next from the BBC, this is The Interview.
1: Hello, I'm Charles Gitonga, presenter of Focus on Africa, and this is The Interview from the BBC World Service, the best conversations coming out of the BBC, people shaping our world from all over the world.
2: I want to get freedom. 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
3: A gender-equal world would be a better world for men too.
4: We need a ceasefire. 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
5: These companies don't really, they don't care what governments do.
6: This is a war. The first thing that we want is the war to end.
1: For this interview, I meet Mohamed Dewji, one of Africa's youngest billionaires, when he came into our studio in Nairobi. Mohamed Dewji is a Tanzanian businessman, entrepreneur, and philanthropist who has primarily accumulated his wealth from his family business. It is an East African conglomerate founded by his grandparents and expanded by his father in the 1970s. It deals with textile manufacturing, flour milling, beverages, and edible oils, among others. About 25 years ago, Africa had no dollar billionaires. Today, there are still only 23. Not a huge number for a continent rich in mineral wealth and abundance of relatively cheap labor. Their combined wealth has grown to more than $100 billion. Dewji, Tanzania's only billionaire, signed the Giving Pledge in 2016, promising to donate at least half of his fortune to philanthropic causes. You are going to hear how he made his money, what it felt like to become a billionaire, and why he believes wealth comes with a sense of responsibility.
7: So I really don't feel any different, but I feel when you have such amount of wealth, wealth comes with responsibility. I believe that this life is a transient life. You have a body and you have a soul, and your soul will continue to be in existence, mm-hmm. and that you have a responsibility. And the responsibility is that you are one of the lucky ones that God has blessed. And therefore, you almost become like an agent, that you need to use this wealth to create impact, to do philanthropy. And now that I'm 50 plus, I have been doing philanthropy. I got into politics for a principal reason of philanthropy, and I've been running my foundation. And we are focusing on many, many interesting things like education, healthcare, water accessibility. And I am trying to use my business acumen to be able to convert that into making a larger

0: impact. So mm-hmm. we all know that everybody has limited resources.
1: Okay.
0: So the question is that if you have $1 available, how do you use that dollar? They call it the bang for the buck. How do you use that dollar and stretch it?
1: Yeah.
0: And make impact to as many people as possible.
1: So when you're giving that answer, I sensed a bit of stewardship there in the way you approach the wealth and the money. But I'm wondering whether that's something that comes along the way, the richer you get. Perhaps at the beginning years of your careers, it's all about push, push, push.
0: Very true. Yes, you have ambition. You want to, you know, diversify. You want to grow your wealth. So my journey was, you know, when I joined my father's business, mm-hmm. I graduated from Georgetown University.
1: What did you study?
0: I majored in finance and international business, and I minored in theology. And the idea was at that time, the per capita income in Africa was very low. Mm. It was $20 a month. And I was in the US and I kept on thinking that how do I become rich in Africa when people have such small purchasing power or disposable income? So I said, I want to follow the money. I said, okay, fine. They may have $25. How many of them are there? And there were many in numbers. And of course, the population growth is quite high in Africa. And I said, how do they use their $25? Somebody wakes up in the morning, he wants to shower, he needs to use soap. So I started manufacturing soap.
1: Right.
0: And then, you know, he sits down and he wants to have a mandazi or a chapati. And I know you need to use wheat flour mm-hmm. to do that. I went into the grain milling business, so I do maize milling, wheat milling, rice milling. They need cooking oil, so I went into the edible oil refining,
1: okay.
0: cooking fats and margarines and soap. So I followed where the money went,
1: yeah.
0: and I went push, push, push, and in trying to build as many businesses as possible.
1: Okay, I see. The smile there was for the chapati. It's quite a favorite of mine.
0: Very nice.
1: But take me a little bit just to the beginning. And so this business initially was founded by your father in the 70s.
0: No, it was actually founded by my grandmother and my grandfather. And they used to have a shop. And then at the back of the shop, they had a house. Oh, it was not a house. It was like a room.
1: Okay.
0: And when I talk about they used to do retail, it's not the retail that we're talking about today.
1: It's not big supply chains and, you know.
0: The retail yeah. we talk about today is I buy a carton of juice and I break it down and sell one bottle of juice. That may consider it be retail. But yeah. at that time, they would buy 1 kilo of salt and sell in grams in newspapers. Yeah. Mm-hmm. That's the retail we are talking about. Then after that, my father kind of energized the business and grew the business and became more of a trader. So when I joined him, he used to do commodity trading, mm-hmm. and which today we are one of the largest commodity trading houses in Eastern Central Africa. And to just mention a few things, I mean, we import everything from sugar, rice, from fertilizers to bubble gum, to yeast, from tractors to motorcycles, from fans to air conditioners. But we also export commodities like coffee and cocoa beans and sesame seeds and yellow gram and green milk and gum arabica and cotton. So they were a commodity house, which I grew further, made it a regional commodity house and went into value addition and manufacturing because I always believed in job creation.
1: So when you joined your father in this, you know, shop that you called, you know, what was your job?
0: Because I was a finance major, I said, look, I needed to look at his financial situation in terms yeah. of his balance sheets and profit and loss. And then I realized that, okay, this was a trading business. And I said that, why is it that he's importing soap while we can manufacture soap? And why is he importing edible oils while we can refine edible oils? So I was at the right time where government policies were promoting industrialization.
1: Okay.
0: So in the past, the traders were the winners. Then the government said that if you were to bring in

0: let's say, raw materials, you'd have to pay lesser tax compared to bringing in finished goods. So I saw that gap and I said, look, let me go into manufacturing. And that's how the manufacturing journey started.
1: So at what point do you realize, okay, I think I might become a billionaire by just doing this?
0: I wanted to be a wealthy man, but I never thought about becoming a billionaire. I just thought that I need to just, you know, do as many businesses as possible. And the reason why I'm so diversified, if you take a country like China, you can just manufacture one product and become a billionaire. But in East Africa, the markets are not that big. So to answer your question, never thought as such of wanting to become a billionaire. It was more like, you know, I knew it was a step-by-step process and that it, I had to work hard. I had to be disciplined. I mean, I used to work for many, many years, 100-hour weeks. And, you know, when you put discipline and when you have vision and when God blesses you and you're in the right time, in the right place, you know, things kind of fall into place.
1: Yeah.
0: And with God's will, what happened, happened. And I became a billionaire.
1: And did you celebrate?
0: Not really. I didn't, because I remember, I think it was, I was 39 years old. And, you know, this whole thing kind of came out in the news that, you know, Mo is not only a billionaire, but he's Africa's youngest billionaire. And, you know, a lot of people congratulated me. I felt no difference from the day before.
1: Yeah.
0: And that, you know, I keep on saying this, that I knew that I had to keep my eye on the ball and that I had to grow the business further. And again, when I say to grow the business further, I'm not in the rat race.
1: Mm.
0: I have no ambition to continue gathering wealth, but rather I feel, yes, I want, I'm a capitalist,
1: yeah,
0: and I do want to make money, but I want to make money in the right way, ethically, but more importantly, I want to use this money to be able to give back. And that's why I signed the giving pledge.
1: You know, for most of us, yes, the payday at the end of the month,
0: yes,
1: feels quite nice. So I'm surprised did you not have a spring in your step when you found it's $1 billion and above.
0: Yes, so I'll tell you something very interesting.
1: Uh-huh.
0: I just remembered something. I had a friend of mine, and he lives in the UK now. I remember him playing the song, I Wanna Be a Billionaire, you remember?
1: Yeah.
0: And it was Billionaire and Forbes, and I had never heard of that song, and it kind of resonated, you know, we laughed about it, and he's like, let me play it for you. I'm like,
1: I'm already a billionaire, why are you playing it?
0: So I just remembered that, actually. So maybe that was a small kind of moment of, let's say, a celebration between two very close friends.
2: You are listening to the interview from the BBC World Service. So the thing about billionaires is that they are not easy to find. Time is money, remember? And it wasn't any different with Mohamed Dewji. My colleagues at Focus on Africa spent nearly 6 months arranging this interview. At some point, his team even suggested that we fly to meet him at his office in Dubai. But as fate would have it, Mohamed had a conference to attend in Nairobi, so we seized the moment. Now, in the next part of this interview, I put to him the argument that Africa is seeing a widening gap between a tiny elite and the rest of the population, and that inequality beyond a certain level works against society. Okay, let's return to my conversation with Mo.
0: We all know that Africa is facing large unemployment. My company, METL Group, and specifically I want to mention in Tanzania,
1: mm-hmm,
0: we are employing 38,000 direct jobs. Now, we are the second largest employers after the government of United Republic of Tanzania. Now, if today I would have not generated the wealth generated and not done the business that I have done, would these 38,000

0: plus people have jobs. If you look at entrepreneurs, we are paying all types of taxes. Mm-hmm. And sometimes I call that the government is actually our partner. So when you're paying, whether it is duties, whether it is VAT, whether it is railway development levies, whether it is corporate tax, end of the day, whatever money you are making, you are paying taxes. And the same money is being used to take social services to poor people. Mm-hmm. Third, that I, in specific, I do a lot of impact and philanthropy.
1: Yes.
0: And as much as I agree with him that there is a difference between the haves and the have-nots, but if you are a responsible billionaire, then I feel that you face lesser of a problem because, and we will talk about when I was kidnapped for 9 days, I was blindfolded, hand and legs tied. One, God saved me, I believe, because I'm a man of faith. But two, the poor of the poorest were praying for me. Mm-hmm. And you can go back in whether social media, whether newspapers, that now where have you seen a rich man getting kidnapped and poor people praying for him? So to answer to him that there's two sides of the coin. And I feel that I am personally responsible with the money that I've earned to make sure that I alleviate poverty, support my government, and help the underprivileged.
1: The impact is there. You've talked about over 30,000 employees. I also read that your companies contribute over 5% to Tanzania's economy, which is huge. That's a lot of impact. So I think the question sometimes, the moral question is whether you need to get so rich while doing it. Yes, it's helping. It gives employment. But does it have to put you at that level, or could the system work in a way that more people rise with you?
0: So my issue is,
1: yeah,
0: the richer you get, the more business you do, the more taxes you pay, the more employment you give, the more philanthropy you do. Mm-hmm. So I think, this is my view, I think there is nothing wrong in that. Unless you have someone that is dependent on doing things that are not correct, mm-hmm, and is not employing people and not giving back, then it's another story.
1: Okay.
0: You know? But I think that it helps people.
1: Let's explore an aspect of what comes up as a solution, which is taxes for the wealth. So not taxes for the company, you know, or the employees, or, you know, the different taxes you have to pay, but specifically targeted at your wealth. Yeah. What do you think about it?
0: I don't have a problem. I think, look, already taxes in Africa are very high. I think this is one of the biggest problems. I mean, if you go and see taxes, let's take in this, In averagely in Africa, taxes range between 40 to 50%. Now, when you increase taxes further than that, that means you're going to kill the business. So you're basically going to kill the goose that lays the golden egg, and that will be a problem.
1: Yeah.
0: So you need to look for innovative ways on how to use these billionaires to help your cause. But I don't think taxes would be the right way.
1: Okay. So what do you think, though, fundamentally is the issue that creates billionaires in Africa? And perhaps you can talk about Tanzania. What's a system that creates billionaires but still leaves out a lot of other people, you know, on the other side of the coin? Is it something that fundamentally needs to change so it doesn't allow you to get so rich if so many other people are not getting as rich?
0: I don't think it has to be either or.
1: Okay.
0: What I think that governments need to have policies. Now, one of the areas that is agriculture. 40% of Africa, of the world's arable land, is in Africa. But yet, Africa uses billions, hundreds of billions of dollars of foreign exchange to import food. Now, when you have all these geopolitical crises and when prices go up, what happens is that the men on the ground who has a very limited disposable income gets hurt. So what do we need to do is we need to push these billionaires to invest in patient capital in agriculture. And when I say that, look, small holders may sound very sexy. And I love the small holders, but the impetus has to be by that billionaire who is going to invest in 100,000 hectares, grow grain, corn, rice, wheat, edibles, soybean, sunflower, then on the periphery, create a smallholder structure where they promise them three things. One, you give them seedlings that are hybrid seedlings. Two, you give them fertilizers and inputs, whether it may be insecticides or pesticides or fungicides, and you loan them so that they do not have to need capital to be able to do work in their farms.
1: Yeah.
0: And three, give them a transparent offtake of that product. My argument is that we need to pull people up rather than thinking or having an ideology of pushing that one person or 20 billionaires in Africa down. That does not guarantee you that will push the 1.3 billion people up.
1: Okay, I see. What's your advice to a young person out there who still has that push, push, push? They would really want to become a billionaire.
0: So the push, push, push is amazing. And I say this before in my interviews. You know, to become a billionaire, there's no elevators, no escalators. It is lazima upande ngazi. It is you have to take the stairs. Mm. And it is a step-by-step process, you know. And when you do push, push, push, you know, don't think that, you know, I get up in the morning and I'm not tired. I'm equally as tired as you are. But you just have to push yourself out of it and, you know, hustle.
1: Right. Biggest regret?
0: My biggest regret is not spending time with my family while I was chasing money.
2: 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If you enjoyed this conversation, you can find many more episodes of The Interview wherever you get your BBC podcasts, including ones with Sierra Leone's First Lady, Fatma Bio, former Sudanese leader, Aisha Musa, and Sung Ali from the International Organization for Migration. Until next time, bye for now.
3: From the BBC, that was The Interview. I'm Saroja Coelho. CBC News is next.
4: 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Good morning. Here's a look at your weather forecast. For Whitehorse today, a mix of sun and cloud, 40% chance of showers this afternoon, and that includes a risk of thunderstorm later this afternoon, high of 20. Tonight, partly cloudy, low of 7, and for tomorrow, increasingly cloudy, and a high of 21. Watson Lake today, 60% chance of showers later this afternoon with a risk of thunderstorms, high of 20. Tonight, 60% chance of showers this evening and a low of 7. And for Saturday, becoming a mix of sun and cloud in the afternoon, high of 22. For Teslin, mainly cloudy today, high of 19. Tonight, 30% chance of showers this evening, clearing overnight and a low of plus 3. And for Saturday, increasingly cloudy in the morning and a high of 20. For Atlin, mainly sunny today, high of 20. Tonight, a few clouds and a low of plus 5. And for Saturday, a mix of sun and cloud with a high of 20. Haines Junction, mainly sunny today, high of 20. Tonight, a few clouds.

0: Clouds and a low of plus one. And for Saturday, increasingly cloudy in the morning at a high of 22. Colony Lake, 60% chance of showers this morning, high of 18. Tonight, a few clouds at a low of plus four. And for Saturday, mainly cloudy with a high of 18. Pelly and Carmax, a mix of sun and cloud today, high of 20. Tonight, partly cloudy and a low of 6. And for Saturday, a mix of sun and cloud around noon at a high of 21. For Farrow and Ross River, 60% chance of showers this afternoon, risk of thunderstorm, high of 17. Tonight, 60% chance of showers and a low of 7. And for Saturday, a mix of sun and cloud in the afternoon at a high of 22. For Beaver Creek, 60% chance of showers or thunderstorms this afternoon, high of 21. Tonight, 60% chance of showers or thunderstorms, low of plus 5. And for tomorrow, sun and cloud with a high of 22. Mayo today, 60% chance of showers or thunderstorms, high of 21. Tonight, chance of showers or thunderstorms, low of 10. And for Saturday, sun and cloud with a high of 23. For Dawson City, 60% chance of showers or thunderstorms later this afternoon, high of 23. Tonight, clearing before morning and a low of 8. And for Saturday, a mix of sun and cloud with a high of 24. For Old Crow, a mix of sun and cloud today, high of 22. Tonight, a mix of sun and cloud with a low of 8. And for Saturday, a mix of sun and cloud with a high of 18. And along the Dempster Highway today, 60% chance of showers or thunderstorms, high of 18. Tonight, 60% chance of showers and a low of 11. And for Saturday, showers in the afternoon and a high of 17.
1: This is World Report. Good morning, I'm Martina Fitzgerald. Prime Minister Mark Carney is beginning an important European diplomatic tour. He landed in Paris this morning for a meeting with French President Emmanuel Macron. The talks are a prelude to Monday's G7 summit, where leaders, including U.S. President Donald Trump, will confront brewing global trade tensions and international conflicts. The CBC's Kate McKenna has details from Paris.
2: The G7 is taking place at a critical time for the world, geopolitically, geostrategically.
3: Prime Minister Mark Carney says the stakes are high as he begins a trip to Europe where he'll meet other G7 leaders, including U.S. President Donald Trump.
2: Of course, we want to know his perspective. One always wants to know the perspective of the President of the United States.
3: But first, Carney will meet with French President Emmanuel Macron. Both are in Paris today. Carney says this meeting is about preparing for the summit on Monday. They're also set to discuss defense, trade, and artificial intelligence. Fenn Hampston is a professor of international affairs at Carleton University. He says the big issue looming is the U.S.-Israeli war in Iran.
4: The focus will be how to de-escalate this crisis, how to bring the parties back to the table. There's no question that Europe is being hit very hard by this crisis. It's not just American consumers who are paying more at the gas pump.
3: Canada, though, is also signaling plans to talk tariffs with the U.S. The U.S.-Canada Trade Minister Dominic LeBlanc plans to attend the G7. He says he'll be meeting with his U.S. counterpart while he's there. Kate McKenna, CBC News, Paris.
1: Ottawa could clamp down on imported goods tied to forced labor, with a new bill expected as early as today. It comes as Canada faces pressure to align its trade policies with Washington. The CBC's Janice McGregor joins us from Ottawa. Janice, it's already illegal to import goods made with forced labor, so what will this new bill change?
5: Well, for starters, it's not clear that the current system is working. By its own reporting, the Canada Border Services Agency has intercepted and detained goods like solar panels, auto parts, textiles, frozen seafood, but it's struggled to nail down proof of forced labor connections. It only prohibited a shipment twice in 5 years of investigating. Prime Minister Mark Carney yesterday admitted his government eliminated an office, the Ombudsman for Responsible Enterprise. That was meant to be a human rights watchdog, but in fact, it only conducted one investigation in 7 years. Canada may have strict standards, but it falls short on follow-through.
2: We've been less effective, once coming into government, at least in my view, in fully enforcing those, and some of that relates to how the responsibilities are structured legally. Some of it relates to resources.
5: conservatives like Arnold

0: is Yukon Morning on Friday, June 12th. Good morning. I'm Ellen Jones. Electrical bills have been a big headache for many Yukon consumers. Ted Laking is the minister responsible for the Yukon Energy Corporation. We'll speak with him about what's being done to rectify the situation that's stretching Yukoners' patience and budgets. Canada has a new national food security strategy. We'll get expert analysis on what, if anything, it means for Canadians who are struggling to afford their groceries. And for something a little lighter, Steven Spielberg's highly anticipated Disclosure Day hits theaters today, including here in Whitehorse. We'll speak with our film critic, Jackson Weaver, about that coming up. 11 minutes after 6, and Talar Stockton is here with our local news headlines. Good morning, Talar.
1: Morning, Ellen. Morning, Ross. So on the North Klondike, apparently all the potholes are rattling tourists. And Chris McIntyre spoke to some of these tourists about the experience driving on the North Klondike. And in other news, RCMP say they're looking for a missing person after a canoe was found capsized on the Teslin River. So we'll have those stories for you and more at 6:30. But first, Ross, can you tell us about the weather for today?
2: I can, Talar. Good morning. Yeah, it might be a bit wet depending on where you are in the territory, but the weekend looks good. I'll have more details about that. Whitehorse today, we have a 40% chance of showers this afternoon and risk of thunderstorm. Other than that, we might see the sun as well. High of 20. Watson Lake, 60% chance of showers this afternoon. Also risk of thunderstorms. High of 20. For Teslin, mainly cloudy with a high of 19. For Atlin and Haines Junction today, mainly sunny, high of 20. Kwinana Lake, chance of showers this morning, high of 18. Pelion Carmack, sun and cloud, high of 20. Fair and Ross River, showers this afternoon and a high of 17. Beaver Creek, 60% chance of showers this afternoon, high of 21. For Mayo and Dawson City, 60% chance of showers as well and a high of 22. Old Crow today, sun and cloud, high of 22. And along the Dempster Highway, we have a 60% chance of showers and getting up to a high of 18.
0: All right. Thanks so much, Ross. Last day of school across the territory today for the schools that aren't already out. So that's a big day, too. Right now, mostly cloudy, 6 degrees in Whitehorse, Watson Lake at 9, Teslin 11 for you, Haines Junction and Burwash, both 6 degrees. Of course, we're on the eve of the Kelowna Mountain Bluegrass Festival in Haines Junction. Beaver Creek, 2 degrees, Carmax at 3, Pelly Ranch, 10, Faro, 7 degrees. Dawson, the Riverside Arts Festival underway. The temperature at the air

0: Newport 9 degrees, Mayo at 9, Old Crow 7, and Rock River on the Dempster Highway 9. Once again, Whitehorse, mostly cloudy, 6 degrees at 13 minutes now after 6 o'clock. Well, Donald Trump says the U.S. and Iran are close to a deal to end their war. The U.S. president says an agreement could be signed as early as this weekend. Iran's foreign ministry, however, says nothing has been finalized. This all comes after Trump threatened massive strikes against Iran, but then said he was canceling them. So for more on this back and forth, we're joined by Thomas Schaller. He's a political scientist at the University of Maryland. We've reached him in Washington, D.C. Good morning, Thomas.
1: Good morning, Alan.
0: So what's happened since Trump withdrew his threat that he was going to hit Iran hard?
1: Yeah, so just to recap, there was an American helicopter shot down by an Iranian drone on either late Monday or early Tuesday, and then Trump promised and delivered on two nights of bombings, U.S. time, Tuesday night, Wednesday night. And then, as you pointed out, on Thursday said he was going to stop the bombing and did. But, you know, he also threatened, you know, my next step is to attack Karg Island, which is where the oil refinery is that the Iranians control, and that he's going to close the strait again and maybe attack. There was some loose talk that he was going to attack water supplies, which is a violation of global human rights and humanitarian policies, war crime, essentially. Trump didn't, so far as we know, didn't do any of that. But he also promised that the ceasefire as of Thursday night, last night, was prompted by the fact that suddenly we have a deal in the offing and that we're going to have a deal negotiated by the end of the weekend. Now, if you feel like this is Groundhog Day with Bill Murray, you're not insane, because we've heard from Trump at least six other times that a deal was coming in the next 24 hours, 48 hours, this week, this weekend. So, you know, put as much stock in that as you have the previous half dozen promises about a pending deal.
0: Yeah. What do we know about the administration's current strategy for trying to wrap up this war?
1: It's hard to tell what that strategy is. I mean, there's basically a fundamental problem for the Trump administration in negotiating an end, which is that Iran controls the Strait of Hormuz. And that is sort of an immovable object for the Trump administration, because 20% of the world's oil, as I'm sure many of your listeners know, goes through the Strait. And that vital choke point is essentially Iran's ace in the hole. And, you know, for all the talk of they're going to blockade it, so we're going to double blockade it, if you remember that a month ago, it's not in the best interest of the United States or its allies to block the Strait of Hormuz. And so all of these threats that Trump has, you know, thundering threats, I'm going to blow Iran off the map, do I have to recall all this stuff, has not worked. Iran has not budged. Now, they're dealing with hyperinflation. They're dealing with humanitarian crises in Iran. And, you know, supply lines are cut off and the economy is in shambles and so forth. So there's pressure on the Iranian people, but the Iranian government is not a democracy, of course. And they know that as long as they control that strait, they kind of have Trump over the barrel, so to speak. And he cannot afford, despite his boasts or promises or threats, to blow up Karg Island and ruin the entire oil production side on Iran. And he darn sure can't blockade the strait, because that would raise American oil prices even higher, perhaps over $5 or $6 for a gallon of gas. And that would be domestically problematic for Trump.
0: Yeah. How has Iran been retaliating?
1: So Iran, obviously, they can't, you know, they don't have missiles that can reach the mainland, the United States, and obviously they don't have a nuclear capacity. So they're using what they can, which is a lot of targeted drone strikes of military bases and other facilities that the U.S. maintains in allied states across the Middle East. We have about 50,000 troops and dozens of bases in various countries within striking distance of Iranian drones. Now, you know, the New York Times did a study and put out a big report, I want to say it's about 2.5 weeks ago, saying that Pete Hegseth, the Secretary of Defense, and the administration is lying about the extent of that damage, because they really don't want people to know here at home in the United States that Iran has inflicted some damage. All you'll hear Trump say is that we've put their Navy to the bottom of the sea, they don't have an Air Force anymore. So he talks a lot about the decimation of Iran's capacities, and maybe that's all true. We don't really know. I think what we're going to find out, I think, at the end of this war, to sort of skip ahead, I'm sorry, this isn't in response to your question, is after the war is over, if it ends, we're going to find out the extent of what the drone damage has been on U.S. facilities in the Middle East, and we'll find out just how much the Iranian military capacity has been decimated. But I suspect both

0: sides are exaggerating a little bit and maybe a lot.
1: Yeah. Pakistan and Kuwait, they've been mediating the peace between U.S. and Iran. How effective has that been?
0: Not very. Pakistan is the main leader there. Kuwait is more of a secondary character, you know, and the China ally, Pakistan, has, you know, I think,

0: Washington, you have a lot of false boasts. You have a lot of claims that the damage is far less than it really is. You have Trump constantly saying we're on the cusp of a deal. And so I don't, you'd be crazy to blame Pakistan for failing to properly negotiate a deal between two bad faith actors, which is really what we have here. Two misinformation-led bad faith actors who really don't want to come to the table. And, you know, like I said at the top of this interview, like this is the sixth or seventh time that Trump has said we're going to have a deal within a matter of days. And so far, those promises are 0 for 6. So, you know, give Pakistan a nice, polite pat on the back. But, you know, it's really not their fault that they haven't been able to get Tehran and Washington to come to terms.
1: Yeah. G7 leaders are meeting in France soon. What do you expect will be the talk among leaders there with Trump and this war?
0: You know, Trump has done so much damage to our global alliances, particularly our North Atlantic alliance. And obviously not all the G7 countries are included there. But I think what our allies, and certainly our foes, but more importantly, our allies are reeling is that the United States can't be relied on to keep its promises. Now, maybe Trump is going to go there hat in hand. He doesn't like to show weakness or whatever, but privately he may make some deals or provide some assets or something that other G7 countries want in exchange for them sort of standing over the U.S.'s shoulder in an allied way. And of course, the G7 countries do see more in line with the United States than Iran, particularly about Iran nuclear capacity. So the default position of the fellow G7 countries should be to be standing side by side with the United States. And I think under a different president, that might be the case. But Trump has shown time and time again that he doesn't reciprocate loyalty. He doesn't reciprocate favors. And so, you know, global countries, whether they're allied or not, are starting to figure out that Donald Trump can't be trusted to hold up his end of bargains. And so I don't suspect he's going to come out of the G7 with a lot of alliance signaling. And if he does, I'll be, you know, pleasantly surprised, but I wouldn't bank on it.
1: All right. Thomas, appreciate your time again this morning. Thank you.
0: Great to be here as always, Ellen.
1: Thomas Schaller is a political scientist at the University of Maryland. Well, Canada has a new national food security strategy. Prime Minister Mark Carney announced the plan yesterday.
2: To protect our sovereignty and truly take control of our future, we have to take control of our food system.
1: It's a 10-year plan with more than $3 billion attached. It includes goals such as increasing grocery competition and reducing Canada's reliance on food imports. Yuri Guanaladries is the Abel Hodgson Chair in Regenerative Agriculture at Western University, and he's an expert on food supply chains. Good morning, Yuri.
3: Good morning.
1: So this food security strategy, it highlights three main problems with Canada's food system. Not enough competition between grocery retailers, not enough technology, and too much reliance on imported food. So do you agree with this diagnosis?
3: Yes, partially, especially with the last point. But I also have some related concerns. So first, income inequality, which is a structural driver of food insecurity, remains largely unaddressed in the document. You can fix a food system without supporting who can afford to eat in it and who earns a living producing it. The second point that I'm concerned about is that the document, the strategy, sort of focuses on concentration, on lack of competition at the checkout, at the retailers. Well, that is correct. Everyone talks about the grocery giants, rightfully so. But unfortunately, concentration and lack of competition includes upstream in the chain. Just as an example, 4% of Canada's farms generate more than half of all farm revenues in the country. And some or most of these farms are highly specialized, large-scale operators that serve export markets and would have a hard time redirecting, first diversifying their operations and then redirecting their foods to local regional communities. The third point that I'm unsure about is the assessment around technology being the bottleneck for change. What type of technology exactly and what for? Labor productivity in Canada, so how efficient food is grown in Canada, has outpaced most other productivity gains in other sectors for over a decade. So we are efficient

0: and yet unable to feed ourselves. What we lack is a shift away from high specialization in monocultures towards more differentiation in production and processing at the regional level.
1: The strategy also talks about these food distribution and hubs and terminals in Canada, and $1 billion included in that plan for that area. I guess maybe if you can pull back the curtain for us a little bit, like tell us more about hubs and terminals and how that distribution works.
0: Absolutely. They are essentially matchmaking infrastructure. So they are positioned in specific regions, most likely close to large cities, and they help to connect the local farmers with local buyers through a wholesale channel that is publicly owned. So it's not controlled by the big retail giants. There is a good example of the Ontario Food Terminal in Toronto. Has been doing this matchmaking for 70 years. It makes matches between 400 farms that exist in a 200-kilometer radius from the physical infrastructure of the hub, with 5,000 buyers in the Toronto area. It moves about 2 billion pounds of produce a year. So it helps to connect supply and demand. And there are also international models that expand the function of the hub towards education and enable differentiation for farmers in Spain, in Egypt, the sustainable food places in the UK, the 100% organic villages in Japan. The main function is to couple, to match regionally demand and supply. Mm-hmm. While we know demand is there, my question is, can we feed the hubs so that they can feed the demand?
1: Right. So that's your concern, is they won't be effective if we don't have enough
0: diversity upstream.
1: Yeah. Okay. So, well, let's talk about that diversity for farmers. Like, what does this strategy do to help farmers and other food producers right now?
0: There is another $1 billion allocated to a fund that is managed by Farm Credit Canada, that is also matched with another $5 billion from private investments. And this is specifically dedicated to catalyzing value-adding activity, so capital-intensive projects for, let's say, processing of commodities within the country. However, there's no detail offered in the strategy on how this fund will actually be directed. Will be in support of processing capacity that can manage diversity. You know, if you process one type of commodity at large scale, you need a certain type of operational setup. If you are trying to process different types of food products from regional farms, then you need a different type of operational setup. What is concerning to me is that in the document, there's only $150 million targeted to small and medium-sized businesses. That's too little. And yet, medium-sized operations are precisely the ones that can supply the variety and the resilience to regional hubs and then open new retail channels from there.
1: Right. Is there anything in the strategy, you know, particularly for the north or, you know, more remote areas to help out here?
0: The idea is still, again, to have hubs positioned in those regions so that they can reduce their reliance on imports. And there is also sort of an explicit investment line dedicated to potentially greenhouses, so to be able to grow more fruits and vegetables, even in harsh conditions. That is welcome, but one concern I have in that case is that you should start from respecting and listening to those communities first and then direct. They used to be able to feed themselves, and that stopped when very cheap, low quality food started to come in the form of imports. So my suggestion there is, be less prescriptive about what type of farming and processing activities should happen in those communities. Just offer the possibility to those communities to self-organize for their own needs.
1: Right. What, with Canadians struggling with high food prices, when you go to the grocery store, do you think this is going to help? Is this going to change things?
0: It's a

0: Unfortunately not. Not in the short term. You know, when you are ill, and let's say you need to change your habits or your food recipe, just talking about food, it takes time. Like it is not an easy fix. In the short term, food prices maybe will go down slightly because of increased attention towards competition and competitive dynamics that probably are overpricing. Just to mention, prices in Canada grew about 30% in the last few years. What the package, I think, doesn't do well is in the short term, to absorb these issues, there are funds allocated that will be generating about $1,800 a year for a family of four. Let's run the numbers quickly. Like, if we, let's say we spend $15 a day to feed ourselves individually, a family of four by 365 days, that's, to be conservative, $22,000 in food. 1800 is less than 8%, and yet we had an increase of 30. So, just also to put things in perspective, last year we had a much hated carbon tax that was already generating a rebate that was giving families about $1,400 a year. That also didn't move the needle. So I don't expect that to happen now.
1: Okay, Yuri, we'll leave it there. I appreciate your time this morning. Thank you.
0: Thank you. Stay positive.
1: And Yuri Gwalandries is an associate professor at Western University. You're listening to Yukon Morning. It's 6:30.
2: This is the CBC News. Good morning. I'm Tilar Stockton. It's a seasonal issue, but some are saying it's getting worse, the deterioration of the North Klondike Highway. And it's left some visitors to the territory unimpressed. Jack Hamlin traveled from Edmonton to the Yukon in his motorhome. He says the stretch of highway to Dawson City was a nightmare to drive. Hamlin says it's riddled with large potholes and long stretches of washboard.
3: Well, we've, as a motorhome, we've got all our gear in there, including pots and pans, and it sounds like a whole drum set from the 1980s as everything bounces around, and I'm sure the wear and tear in the vehicle is just horrendous. And so it's either hit the right speed so they kind of pretend to smooth out or beat your brains out on the way up.
2: Hamlin says if the territory can spend money promoting tourism to the Yukon, it should be able to invest in making its highways safe for travelers. The Yukon's Highways and Public Works Minister told CBC News that crews are filling out potholes, including on the North Klondike, and that the work will continue. The Yukon RCMP say one person is missing after a canoe capsized on the Teslin River. Police received a report about the situation on Thursday afternoon. A dry bag, in-reach device, and a life jacket were located near the overturned canoe. Local search and rescue crews are helping with the search for the missing paddler. Yukon utility companies are responding to flak from customers over their power bills. Yukoners are outraged by what they say are wildly inaccurate estimates, poor communication, and faulty meter readings. Stephanie Cunha is with Yukon Energy. She says the corporation is dealing with issues that were compounded by the unusually cold winter. Cunha says usage estimates during the winter came in much lower than they should have, and that messed with the billing system used by ATCO. Cunha says there's been a long backlog ever since.
4: We know that people are upset. We know that people are concerned about their electricity bill. We hear you. We're here. We're listening. We've been working on the system issues as they've been arising over the last 3 years, and we're committed to continuing to work on that.
2: Cunha says Yukon Energy has hired an additional customer service representative. ATCO, meanwhile, has hired two more staff to read meters. Both companies say things should be back to normal in the next month or two. The village of Haines Junction is holding its first ever Pride Month parade. Two LGBTQ plus students from the St. Elias Community School planned the event. It's being called the Diversity Parade. Grade 11 student Noah Bucknell is one of the main organizers. Bucknell says small communities need to support their 2SLGBTQ plus youth.
5: I want our community to grow so much stronger because this community is so small.

0: we have to rely on each other, no matter race, gender, sexual orientation. Everything matters when you're in a community like this.
1: The parade starts later this morning. It'll be followed by a barbecue. A new Pride crosswalk is also scheduled to be installed in the community by the end of the month. And that's your CBC News for 6:30. For more news anytime, head to cbc.ca/north.
2: Thanks so much, Talar. And Ross, our weather forecast, lots going on this weekend right across the territory.
3: Well, you know, the weekend looks fairly good. It might be a bit cloudy in Haines Junction over the weekend on Saturday and Sunday, but still we seem to be rain-free, and that's true for most of the territory on the weekend. Today, though, we might see some rain depending on where you are. In Whitehorse, it's a 40% chance of showers. Other than that, a mix of sun and cloud. Same for Watson Lake. For Teslin, mainly cloudy today with a high of 19. For Atlin and Haines Junction today, mainly sunny and a high of 20. Kalani Lake, we have a 60% chance of showers this morning, high of 18. For Pelling Carmax, a mix of sun and cloud with a high of 20. Farrow and Ross River, 60% chance of showers this afternoon and a risk of thunderstorm, high of 17. For Beaver Creek, Mayo, and Dawson City, a 60% chance of showers and a risk of thunderstorm later this afternoon, high of 23. Old Crow, sun and cloud, high of 22. And along the Dempster Highway, we also have a chance of showers or thunderstorms this afternoon and a high of 18.
2: And we should remind people once again that there is going to be construction starting up, as far as I understand, on 4th Avenue in downtown Whitehorse, specifically between 2nd Avenue, so the bottom of Two Mile Hill, to Ogilvy. So yesterday, I know it was causing quite a bit of backlog in the morning. This morning, as we drove through, no crews, but obviously they were working on yesterday doing that asphalt overlay and have scraped it down. So potentially some delays there in that area once again. So just wanted to remind you about that this morning. Temperature-wise, in Whitehorse, 6 degrees, mostly cloudy. Watson Lake, 9 degrees. Teslin at 11. Haines Junction and Burwash, both 6. Beaver Creek, the cool spot this hour, 2 degrees, and Carmax at 3. Pelly Ranch, 10. Farrow, 7. Old Crow, also 7. Dawson City, Mayo, and the Rock River Weather Station, all 9 degrees. Once again, Whitehorse, mostly cloudy and 6. We're at 24 minutes now before 7 o'clock, and Crystalie Ramlakan has today's top stories from the CBC Business Desk.
4: Good morning. Markets have rebounded. Canadian and U.S. stock markets rallied yesterday on the hopes of a deal between the U.S. and Iran to end the war in the Middle East. And U.S. stocks jumped to their best day in 2 months on hopes that oil would start flowing globally again. And world shares today have advanced in the wake of the big Wall Street gains. The Dow was up more than 900 points and the Nasdaq climbed 640 points. And Canada's main stock index ended trading higher yesterday as well. Gains in the basic materials sector helped the S&P TSX climb more than 500 points. And oil prices have tumbled by about 4%. U.S. President Donald Trump is claiming there has been a breakthrough in the talks on ending the war, but Iran is pushing back against Trump's claims that the war is over, a narrative that we have heard before. So we'll have to wait and see what happens. And of course, investors are awaiting the debut of SpaceX, Elon Musk's rocket company, on Wall Street today. And staying on that, some of the hottest names in the U.S. technology sector are gearing up to go public this year at eye-popping valuations. SpaceX is making its market debut today, and large AI firms OpenAI and Anthropic have also filed preliminary documents to make their shares go public as well in the future. But financial experts say while splashy IPOs can offer short-term upside for retail investors, they often lag the broader market over the long term. Investment experts suggest letting new stocks trade for 5 to 7 months before investors consider jumping in so they can properly evaluate the company's financials and other factors. They say IPOs can see strong day one performances, but attributes much of it to investor hype. Many recommend investors prioritize companies with track records of delivering returns instead. But both institutional and retail investors are expected to gobble up the 555.6 million shares going up for sale today at $135 a piece. Musk is already the world's richest man, and he could become the first trillionaire after this. Musk says the company is going public because it needs money to fund its

0: its ambitions of putting satellites and data centers in space. And for a final story, a food delivery service is making it even easier to order. DoorDash will let users place orders by uploading photos to the app, so no more tapping the plus sign next to your favorite dish. The delivery app is launching a new AI chatbot called Ask DoorDash that can fill your cart via photos of grocery lists, recipes, or other images you choose to upload. Customers can also use voice or written prompts to place orders without scrolling. And the bot can make recommendations based on your past orders and reviews on social media. DoorDash is following in the footsteps of Uber Eats and Instacart, which have also added AI assistants to make the shopping experience more conversational and personalized, say those companies. DoorDash's co-founder says that during the limited rollout to select iOS users, nearly half of takeout orders via the tool were made by people who had never ordered from that restaurant before. And that's your business news for now. I'm Crystalie Ramlakan.
1: Thanks, Crystalie. Time to go to the movies.
2: What did you steal?
3: Secrets. People have a right to know the truth.
4: The human race cannot accept what we know.
1: That's part of the trailer for Steven Spielberg's highly anticipated Disclosure Day. The movie hits theaters today. Film critic Jackson Weaver has already seen it, and he's here to spill the beans without revealing too much. Good morning, Jackson.
5: Good morning.
1: Okay, so what's this movie about?
5: I mean, I do want to be a little bit circumspect because this is a movie all about figuring it out at the last moment, but I can say from the poster, from that trailer, from the title, I think we can all surmise this is a movie about disclosing the truth of aliens to the wider public. And the man who's really behind that in this film is Dr. Daniel Kellner, played by Josh O'Connor. When the movie begins, he is running out of a government building. He has a backpack full of secrets and he needs to share it with the world. The man who's standing in his way is Noah Scanlon, played by Colin Firth, who very much does not want that information to be revealed. And then we have a whole host of other characters doing a whole host of other mysterious, mischievous things, one of which is Hugo, played by Coleman Domingo. He's this Morpheus-like Eminence Grise, this background mentor character trying to manipulate and move things around. And then we also have, I think, who is our real main character in this film, is Emily Blunt's Margaret Fairchild. Now, she is this mild-mannered meteorologist about to hit the airwaves with her weather broadcast one fine morning when something very strange happens. Let's take a listen.
6: Good morning, Kansas City. Let's take a look at today. Today is... Today's...
5: So for obviously those of us who can't see, of course, that is her speaking in alien tongue. Something has come over her as she is standing in front of the camera, and everyone across the world is very confused, as we, the audience, are also confused, which is kind of the purpose of this film. Spielberg is doing something very different with his storytelling here, and it is all about being out of your depth, very, very, you know, bewildered until kind of almost the very last line.
1: Right. Okay. So first of all, nightmare for broadcasters hearing that.
5: Yes, unfortunately.
1: But when we think about Spielberg films, E.T., Close Encounters of the Third Kind, like how does this compare?
5: Yeah, I mean, those are great examples. I think that if we've seen a Spielberg film, we've probably seen an alien film. And if we've seen an alien film, we've probably seen a Spielberg film, from, you know, E.T. to War of the Worlds, as you mentioned, Close Encounters of the Third Kind. This is probably closest to the latter, to the Third Kind film in Spielberg's oeuvre, because it is a little bit odder, a little bit more esoteric. But even beyond that, the storytelling style here, I think, is different than what we've seen in most of Spielberg's works, in the sense that he is very much not trying to directly ground a really human story to make almost a kitchen sink drama out of a larger than life high concept idea, which I think is very common in his filmography. This is more about the grand philosophical questions about what does it mean for something to be true or false? What does it mean for religion to be a part of people's lives in the modern day? What is the true nature of humanity? Are we inherently empathetic? Are we cruel? Are we defensive? do we have a place in one another's lives, especially in a modern day? I could go on. There's so many questions being communicated, being investigated, and I think it's intentionally at the expense

0: of a straightforward story, because also we are kept in the dark on everyone's motivations until, as I mentioned, the last moment. The concept of in medias res, of starting a story right in the middle of the action, is taken to new heights in this film. Everyone is kind of dropped in front of us when they've already done 90% of what kind of feels like their story, and then we're just on the back foot playing catch up, trying to figure out how they connect to one another, which is Spielberg's intention, I believe, but is leagues different than, you know, the Indiana Jones, the Catch Me If You Can, the films where it's like, here's a good guy, here's a bad guy, and we're gonna see how they get along with one another as the movie progresses.
1: Okay, but, and as you say, without revealing too much, does he bring it all together in a way that works?
0: I will say that there are elements of this film that are going to work so well for some people. I think that the visual language, the cinematography, the framing, the Kaminsky of it all is so good. The Spielberg face and the way the camera moves and some of these action set pieces are so phenomenal. There's a scene with a car chase and a train that is incredible. There's another scene that is specifically about how newsrooms, not only newsrooms, but how controllers operate in a news environment. So well done. I will say, though, I had a difficult time connecting to this film because, as I mentioned, all about withholding. You don't necessarily understand people's characters and motivations until the very end. So for that reason, I struggled to know why I should care about some of these characters, and I didn't see their character arcs because I didn't know what was motivating them until the very end. So those motivations couldn't really change. Their inner lives couldn't change because I didn't get a window into them. Also, it was written, the screenplay was written by longtime Spielberg collaborator David Koepp, who wrote Jurassic Park, who wrote War of the Worlds, who is very good, I think, about that straightforward blockbuster cinematic style, but is a bit out of his depth when it comes to the grand themes, the almost Socratic ways of telling a story, of introducing these grand concepts. There's this scene where one character is talking about how religion could possibly matter in the future after everything gets revealed, and it's just introduced in this simplistic way. It almost feels like a high schooler's diary entry. So the dialogue I struggled with, the character connection I struggled with, and the conceit, the high wire act that Spielberg is performing, I don't think works exactly as perfectly as some of his older storytelling styles.
1: Oh, okay. Is it worth going to? It's on the big screen here.
0: Yeah, after all that derision, I'm going to go swing back the other way and say, yeah, watch this movie, because Spielberg at a B is everyone else at an A. And also, those challenges that I had are subjective. I really am all about the storytelling. I'll, you know, read a screenplay, I'll read a script and love it. But other people, very understandably so, because this is what movies are about the visual aspect, or about the grand, awe-inspiring just feeling. And that is out of its park this time around. And also, if you are, you know, one of the detractors like myself, I think this is going to be a divisive movie, and it's going to be fun to argue about it. So go get some evidence in your arsenal to debate people about why this is the best or worst Spielberg movie you've ever seen.
1: Excellent. All right. Looking forward to it, Jackson. Thanks for this.
0: Thank you.
1: And Jackson Weaver is a reporter and film critic for CBC's Entertainment News team. Yes, Disclosure Day is opening in Whitehorse tonight at the Yukon Theatre. And there's an open caption screening, in fact, on Sunday afternoon, too. The Yukon Film Society also added the thriller Tuner, directed by Canadian Oscar winner Daniel Rohrer, who won for Navalny. It has another screening on Sunday at 6. You can also see Obsession, The Sheep Detectives, and the thriller from Cape Breton, Little Lorraine, and Backrooms, if you haven't seen it yet, continues with a few encore screenings. And you can also see Elvis and Watson Lake. The film is showing Saturday night at 8 at the Northern Lights Center. 13 minutes now before 7. Countless artists have done the song Blue Eyes Crying in the Rain. All were famous in their own right, but none had the touch required to really catapult the song onto the music charts. That is until Willie Nelson. Rich Turfry explains how he made the classic it is today in this edition of Rearview Mirror.
2: Willie Nelson is one of the greatest songwriters in country music history. Early in his career, he worked primarily as a writer and wrote classics like Crazy for Patsy Cline,
3: Crazy,
2: Hello Walls for Farron Young, to name just a few. After launching his solo career in the early 60s, he wrote and recorded several songs that became big hits like On the Road Again, Nightlife, and Funny How Time Slips Away. But the song that put him on the map was written by someone else.
3: Blue Eyes Crying in the Rain.
2: Blue Eyes Crying in the Rain was written by songwriter Fred Rose, who was part of the first class of the Country Music Hall of Fame, along with Hank Williams and Jimmy Rogers. Blue Eyes was first recorded by a

singer named Elton Britt, and subsequently by a who's who of country music history, including Roy Acuff, Hank Williams, Charlie Pride, Hank Snow, and others. By the time Willie Nelson recorded it, it was pretty much a standard. He chose the song because it fit nicely into the theme of his concept album, Redheaded Stranger, which was the first album under a new contract with Columbia Records. It was written into Nelson's deal that he could choose who played on his recordings. He recorded the Redheaded Stranger album with his touring band rather than with studio musicians, which was standard practice in country music. This gave the album a very distinctive sound, and Blue Eyes was a different look for Nelson, whose own compositions were usually much more complex. Although Columbia Records gave Willie Nelson creative control, they did not think the Redheaded Stranger album would be a success. Nashville was known for its slick sound. This was stripped down and unpolished, but fans loved it. It went to number one on the Billboard Country chart and crossed over to the Hot 100, peaking at number 21. Nelson was surprised almost as much as the Columbia Records brass by the song's success, which became the start of one of the most successful runs in country music history. Interesting side note, Elvis Presley played this song on the piano in his Graceland home in the early morning hours of August 16, 1977. He died later that day. It was the last song Elvis ever sung.

Willie Nelson's first number one hit as a performer and the song that made him a household name. This is the definitive version of Blue Eyes Crying in the Rain on Rearview Mirror. Yeah.

That's so Willie Nelson, Blue Eyes Crying in the Rain. Thanks to Rich Turfry for that story. He's the host of Drive on CBC Music, and Drive airs across Canada on weekday afternoons. 7 minutes to seven. Well, inaccurate energy meter readings, unanswered calls and questions to the electrical company, and inaccurate estimates. Those are a few of the frustrations Yukoners are feeling when it comes to their electric bills. CBC's Dave White spoke with Yukon Energy's Stephanie Cunha and ATCO Electric Yukon's Jay Massey on AirPlay. They say some of the issues come from errors in the

0: The billing system.
1: So the billing system, it's an Oracle based system. So it's a software system that is used by multiple utilities throughout North America. So it's something that when our billing system needed to be replaced, we went to market. We came up with this solution. Fit for purpose is what we've been working on for some time.
2: So it's safe to say there have been some hiccups with adjusting to this system?
1: Yeah, I would say it's like any large software, whether you get updates from Apple or Microsoft or whatever, and they have hiccups and they don't work and you learn as you go. There have been hiccups. We can say clearly, though, even though those hiccups happen with the system and there is the information that we get from the meter read that for the electrical uses that a customer has, and that goes into the billing system. And if that information does not work properly, we always know that source of truth is that meter on the house.
2: Yeah, so Stephanie, I mean, here we sit, you know, in a relatively nice June day. Mm-hmm. How do you address that issue with this technology so that, because that was the thing, like it was, I've got a mental image right now of that little graph on my power bill and, you know, and it ran right off the page almost. So how do you address that before next winter? How do you fix that? I don't even know what you call the estimating process.
3: Yeah, so what we've done in the interim is that there are additional resources that we've put in place to read meters and to obtain those actual meter readings, as well as when we do get a notice in the system that meter has been estimated, we have instilled processes where we will go ask our field staff to go do a check read so that they'll go visit that home or business a second time, take a photo, bring that back into the system. We've also opened up a process to have, you know, customers that are willing and open to it to provide photos of their meter read and share that with our billing system so that it can be inputted into the system. So there are these immediate actions and steps that we've been taking. At the same time, we're working with the billing system and the provider to revisit what that estimate seasonality is to accommodate and adjust that. You know, in the winter months here in the Yukon, it is typical for homes and businesses to use more. So in those cases where an estimate is needed for it to be more accurate to what a winter usage would be.
2: What's your message to Yukoners today? I mean, you've talked about how it was kind of a perfect storm of bad things. What's your message to Yukoners now? Because we're getting calls, right? And people are mad, right? They're just mad and they think something's happening, right? So what's your message?
3: We know that people are upset. We know that people are concerned about their electricity bill. We hear you. We're here. We're listening. We've been working on the system issues as they've been arising over the last 3 years, and we're committed to continue to work on that. In the interim, if you have questions about your bill, please call us. Leave a message. We know that there will be a delay. We don't want to hide that, but know that you will get a call back. Someone will return your call, and that, you know, billing accuracy is important.
2: Finally, do you think people deserve an apology?
1: I would say that, again, we have not done well at communicating what is going on with the issues. I think that is part of, you know, we've heard it loud and clear. We've been doing a lot of work in the background. And really, I would say that's what we usually do is quietly go about our work. And hopefully, you know, the whole point is if the lights don't go off, we shouldn't hear from anybody. But that part, I think we absolutely need to do better at, and we commit to doing better at that communication part.
0: Jay Massey is Vice President of Northern Development and Indigenous Relations at ATCO Electric Yukon. Stephanie Cunha is Vice President of Partnerships and Business Services at Yukon Energy. In the next half hour, we'll hear from another Yukoner frustrated by billing issues. And later, we'll speak with the minister responsible for the Yukon Energy Corporation, Ted Laking. 2 minutes away now from World Report at 7. Let's check back in with Talar to see what's happening. What else is happening locally in our news? Hi, Talar.
4: Hi, Ellen. Hi, Ross. Whitehorse RCMP say one person is missing after a canoe capsized on the Teslin River. Police received a report about the situation on Thursday afternoon. A dry bag, inReach device, and a life jacket were located near the overturned canoe. Local search and rescue crews are helping with the search

0: for the missing paddler. And this morning we'll see the first Pride Month parade take place in Haines Junction. The Diversity Parade, as it's being called, is organized by students at the St. Elias Community School. And the Yukon Department of Highways and Public Works says it is filling potholes on the North Klondike. That comes as tourists are sharing their concerns and complaints with our very own Chris McIntyre about their trips up to Dawson. So we'll have those stories for you and more at 7:30.
1: Ellen. Right. Speaking of Dawson City, placer mining season underway, but some miners say they're still facing a backlog when it comes to permitting. So we'll speak with the president of the Klondike Placer Miners Association next hour as well. And we will also speak with the outgoing president of the Yukon Association of Education Professionals, Ted Huppe, who's retiring after more than 30 years of work in the education system in the Yukon. So that conversation coming up too, sports and weather and everything else after World Report at 7:00.

0: This is Yukon Morning on Friday, June 12th. Good morning. I'm Ellen Jones. It's no secret that Yukon consumers are unhappy with their electrical bills. Billing is both inaccurate and wildly expensive. We'll speak with the minister responsible for the Yukon Energy Corporation. Placer miners and permitting, it's been a sore point for the industry for a few seasons now. We'll speak with the head of the Klondike Placer Miners Association. And we'll speak with Ted Huppé. He's retiring after more than 30, almost 40 years of work in the education system. So that conversation coming up. Minutes after 7, and Talar Stockton is back with local news headlines. Good morning, Talar.
1: Morning, Ellen. Morning, Ross. And morning, Ted, our studio guest. Looking ahead to the 7:30 newscast, representatives from ATCO and Yukon Energy are responding to criticism over high energy bills Yukoners have been receiving, as you mentioned, Ellen. And here's a story that you won't want to miss. Our man in Dawson City, Chris McIntyre, spoke to some tourists driving up the North Klondike Highway, and they have some choice words to describe their travels. So we'll have those stories for you and more at 7:30. But first, Ross, why don't you tell us about our weekend weather?
2: Yeah, so the weekend looks fairly nice for those heading to the Klondike Mountain Blues Festival, Bluegrass Festival. The weekend looks cloudy, but no sign of rain. Whitehorse today, sun and cloud, a 40% chance of showers this afternoon, risk of thunderstorm, high of 20. Same for Watson Lake. For Teslin, mainly cloudy, high of 19. For Atlin and Haines Junction, mainly sunny with a high of 20. Klondike Lake, 60% chance of showers, high of 18. Piling Carmack, sun and cloud at a high of 20. For Farrow and Ross River today, 60% chance of showers this afternoon and a risk of thunderstorm, high of 17. For Beaver Creek, Mayo, and Dawson City, 60% chance of showers and a risk of thunderstorm, high of 22. Old Crow, sun and cloud, high of 22 today, and along the Dempster Highway, Ellen, we have a 60% chance of showers or thunderstorms and getting up to a high of 18.
0: Awesome. Thanks so much, Ross. I want to mention we did get a note reminding us, we were talking earlier, reminding people about construction potentially on 4th Avenue again between Ogilvie and the 2nd Avenue at the bottom of Two Mile Hill. But David Miller pointed out the road work doesn't just affect Two Mile Hill. He said yesterday morning, just before 9 a.m., he was returning from downtown and traffic on Quartz Road, Copper Road, and Mountain View also backed up where it dips between Mountain View and crosses McIntyre Creek. It was lined up all the way back there. So that work not underway as of yet this morning, but if it does, it's something to consider when you're planning your route this morning if you're coming into downtown Whitehorse. So something to keep in mind. Temperature-wise in downtown Whitehorse, or at the airport, I guess, specifically, 6 degrees right now, mostly cloudy. Watson Lake, 9. Teslin, 11 degrees. Haines Junction and Burwash, both 6. Beaver Creek, 2 degrees. And Carmack's, 3.

0: Valley Ranch 10, Faro 7 degrees, Dawson and Mayo both 9, Rock River on the northern portion of the Dempster Highway also 9, and Old Crow this morning 7 degrees. Once again, Whitehorse, mostly cloudy, 6 degrees, and we're coming up to 14 minutes now after 7. And time for sports with Paul McGowan. Good morning, Paul.
1: Good morning, Ellen.
0: Well, the day is here. Canada will play a World Cup game on home soil.
1: Yeah, less than 5 hours now from kickoff at Toronto Stadium. After all of the buildup, it is hard to believe that we're here 40 years removed from Canada's first World Cup appearance.
2: Welcome back to our World Cup Control Center in Mexico City on this historic day in Canadian sports. The curtain is about to go up on Canada in their first ever World Cup competition.
1: Chris Cuthbert on the call there 40 years ago on CBC. Canada now playing in their third World Cup, but this one no less historic. They get to do it in front of home fans, and they entered today's game against Bosnia and Herzegovina as the favorite. That alone is different for this Canadian men's team. But for all that is different heading into today, Jesse Marsh says that the important stuff remains the same.
3: The security the group has in each other that we've built for 2 years. They're all equipped with more since their experience from Qatar. So it's really actually been pretty normal, if you can believe that. We're excited and we want to really represent Canada in all the right ways, but I think we're really focused on making sure that we're ready to perform.
1: Speaking of ready to perform, Moise Bombido, who we were not sure would even be on the roster when it was finalized yesterday, he is apparently available off the bench today. So all hands are almost all hands on deck in Toronto as Canada kicks off their tournament.
0: Yeah. What can you tell us about Canada's opponent today?
1: Well, Bosnia is an interesting team. This is just their second World Cup. Their leading striker is 40 years old, which makes him the third oldest player at the tournament. But they are a big team, a physical team, and head coach Sergei Barbarez says that they are eager to prove themselves against Canada.
4: We are a small country, but if you know our results, you'll understand how to evaluate what we've achieved. When you play with your heart, it is always intense. We are playing against the host in one of the opening matches, which is a great honor for us. We want to represent ourselves in the best light. We want to be a team that earns respect, and the only way to achieve that is through what we show on the pitch.
1: A good reminder there of what makes this tournament great, because the talk about playing with heart and representing the country well and earning respect, those are all things that Jesse Marsh said about Canada, and you have 48 countries that all feel the same way. And speaking of...
5: Open wide for some soccer!
1: It has been a slow start to the World Cup, just 2 games yesterday, 2 more today, but we kick into high gear after today, 68 group stage games coming over the next 12 days.
0: Wow. Okay. I mean, soccer is eclipsing pretty much everything else today, but what else is going on this weekend?
1: To start, we might see a Stanley Cup champion crowned this weekend. Carolina earned a Game 5 win last night to go up 3-2 in that series. Game 6 goes on Sunday, although Vegas head coach John Tortorella basically guaranteed that there will be a Game 7.
6: I'm going to leave my clothes here, that's for sure. They'll be in the hotel.
1: John Tortorella there, who doesn't seem to understand how hotels work. Also going on this weekend, golf's Canadian Open is taking place in Ontario. And soccer fans there, like Sudarshan Yelamaraju, say that they'll have one eye on what's happening on the pitch.
7: I have a red shirt I'll wear. And for Canada soccer, I mean, we should have a good chance to get through the group. That's, you know, I mean, obviously you think, oh, we can win, but there's a lot of good teams that are pretty good. So I think if we can get past the group, then from there, anything can happen.
1: It will be a tightly contested World Cup, and it's been a tightly contested Canadian Open so far. We opened the day with 6 players having a share of the lead.
0: All right, Paul, thanks so much for this. Have a good weekend.
1: Thanks, Ellen. You too.
0: That is Paul McGowan with CBC Sports. We're coming up to 18 minutes now after 7. Well, his years leading the Yukon Association of Education Professionals are wrapping up. Ted Huppé is retiring after 6 years as president. He also has 40 years behind him working in education as both a teacher and a principal in the Yukon and before that, Saskatchewan. And he joins me now in the studio. Good morning.
8: Good morning, Ellen.
0: When you took on this role as president of the Teachers Association, what were some of the biggest issues facing education here at that time?
8: Well, in 2020, we were facing COVID. I became president right at the beginning of the pandemic. So that was in everybody's mind. It was in the fore. My platform was really about trying to

0: bolster the role of counselors and getting more mental health supports for kids in schools. So that was really much an important driver in 2019-20.
1: Yeah.
0: For me.
1: And how are you feeling about what has accomplished when it comes to mental health support specifically?
0: Well, at the education level, things haven't really improved that much. What has improved are wait times.

0: time to now those times being shorter. I was trying to bolster the role of the counselor within schools, and the response was to install school wellness specialists in the schools. It does provide some support, but it doesn't really provide the same frontline support that a qualified clinical counselor could provide.
1: So some movement there, but not exactly what you were hoping
0: for. Not quite what I had hoped for, but at least it did help.
1: Yeah. What are some of the other changes that you've seen in your 6 years as president?
0: Well, one thing that that I'm proud of is that when the government or the Department of Ed tried to eliminate hundreds of IEPs back in 2021, 22, we were able to stop that. We were able to maintain the statutory supports for kids at risk, vulnerable kids.
1: Those are individual education plans for students.
0: Exactly. And so we were very happy that we played a role in that. As a team, we were able to bargain two good agreements for teachers and EAs. So, you know, I'm pretty proud of that.
1: Yeah. Other changes too. The First Nation School Board came on in that time. How has that changed education in the territory, or has it?
0: Actually, it has profound changes. Both the First Nation School Board and the YFNED has really pushed the marker in a more positive way. They've actually embarrassed the Department of Education to do better, and they've strived to do more for First Nation students in the territory, and that has been a good thing. They've raised the bar for everyone.
1: Teacher shortages. Let's talk about those. Certainly an issue in COVID. We saw a lot of retirements after the pandemic as well. What's the status of the number of teachers we have here in the territory?
0: Well, the teacher shortage is real. It's real all across the country. I was at a national conference last week. We're feeling it more in the north. It's real in the sense that we still have a shortage of TOCs. Like, there might be 250 on the list.
1: Teachers on call,
0: but they do not necessarily show up when the need is there because they're casual employees. They work when they need to or want to. And we have more uncertified teachers across Canada now than ever before. It's real in the Yukon, but it's not as bad as some jurisdictions. We have more educational assistants teaching or taking over the teaching duties in a classroom because there's no one else.
1: Right. Well, but we know of at least one school in a rural community with a 3-grade split class that was taught all year by an educational assistant. These students were never taught by an accredited teacher. So what would you say to the Department of Education about something like that?
0: They're taking advantage of the EA, because the EA that you speak of is good-natured, good-hearted, wants the best for the kids, actually has some teaching experience in an international setting, but is not certified. And the thing is, when this EA takes over those responsibilities, they are getting an uplift, but they're not certified. They don't have the same pedagogical background. And what's happening is they stop posting. Oh, it's filled. We've got a body in that classroom. That's not fair to the school, the students, or the EA who's taking over for the goodness of their heart.
1: How unusual is that situation in the territory?
0: In the territory, it's not unusual. We've got a couple schools that have uncertified teachers that are working on a letter of permission. Depending on the education and background of that person with a letter of permission, I can't tell you whether that's a good thing or a bad thing.
1: Hmm. What is the practical solution, do you think, to the problem of, you know, not having enough teachers?
0: We need to build our own. We've taken it upon ourselves. The YAP is fostering EAs to get their Bachelor of Education degree. We're funding people to get their B.Eds. We're funding EAs to get better training. And we are embarking on a PD plan that builds capacity and sustainability.
1: Hmm. What about disputes and physical assaults in schools? How have your members raised that as an issue?
0: It's been an issue for years. Previous presidents have made it their mandate. And it boils down to mental health, and it boils down to, are we giving some of our students the proper programming? Often students are acting out because of their frustration.

0: traded, or the program that they're in, or the services that they're getting aren't meeting the mark that they need.
1: Wrestling, is that the answer? That was something you were always very passionate about as a principal and teacher.
0: I love promoting wrestling because what it did is it did give an outlet for kids, and it gave, it was sanctioned rough play, but it allowed kids to engage in physicality that really did regulate behavior, and it regulated their energy in schools, and it gave them something really to look forward to. Yes, it was great fun.
1: Yeah. In your last few weeks here in your role as president, like, what's your message to teachers and to educational assistants and staff at schools in the territory?
0: Hang in there. The biggest problem we have right now is leadership at the department. The department is struggling. Are you familiar with the Ringelmann effect?
1: No.
0: After this interview, Google it, because that perfectly describes the department right now. There is a lack of leadership, and the Ringelmann effect it really describes an organization that's growing so big, or has grown so big, that the people within the organization take less responsibility and they're less attached to the actual goals of the organization. The education review panel that the minister has assembled needs to take this opportunity to rejig the department. And so I say to teachers and EAs, hang in there. Hopefully the leadership of the department will improve so that the services that our kids in the Yukon deserve get what they need.
1: What's next for you, finally?
0: Well, I have got a summer of fishing and hunting planned. Lots of time with my kids. My September is already booked, and looking forward to getting a moose this fall.
1: Okay, well, good luck with that, and thank you for your public service.
0: Thank you.
1: That's Ted Huppé, soon to be former president of the Yukon Association of Education Professionals. He's also served as a teacher and a school principal for many, many years. Ruth Burridge takes over as president of the association coming up on June the 26th. Coming up to 27 minutes now after 7. Reports on billing issues with Yukon Energy and ATCO Electric continue to come in. We've heard stories this week about inaccurate estimates, meter reading errors, and alarming amounts owed. Olivier Wah Jovin lives in Whitehorse. He says the same issues have been happening to him.
2: I bought a house in Whitehorse 4 years ago, and the first 3 years I didn't have any issues. My bills were on track and made sense. But the last year, ATCO kept making mistakes on my bill. In January, I was charged I had a bill for $930 for electricity. And when in fact I owed only about $150, it was a mistake. The numbers from the meter were wrong, and I was told by ATCO that they were estimating the meter readings because it was cold and they couldn't get staff in person to the meters. But the estimates just don't make sense because if you look at my bills from the last 3 years, there's never been anything over $300. So even if you were estimating, the bill that they issued was more than three times the highest bill I've ever had.
1: That's Olivier Wah Jovin, who lives in Whitehorse. Coming up in the next half hour of our program, we will speak with the minister responsible for Yukon Energy about issues consumers are having with the Energy Corporation and with ATCO. And my colleague Dave White spoke yesterday on Airplay with two representatives from Yukon Energy and ATCO. And you can find that interview as well on our CBC Listen page. Just search for Airplay to find it there.

0: 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Also coming up in the next half hour, placer miners and permitting. It's been a sore point for the industry for a few seasons. We'll speak with the head of the Klondike Placer Miners Association coming up. 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It's 7:30.
1: This is the CBC News. Good morning. I'm Tilar Stockton. Yukon Energy and ATCO say they're working to address people's frustrations over their power bills. A number of Yukoners have told CBC News they've received incorrect meter readings, inaccurate estimates, or shockingly high charges. Jay Massey is with ATCO Electric Yukon. He says the extreme cold this past winter and issues with back-end billing software are to blame. Massey says the billing issues have led to a significant increase in customer service calls to the point where ATCO has had to bring in more staff.
2: So we're engaging some resources from ATCO down south because we're really expecting to get through this in the next month or two, really get past this problem, stabilize the system, and then get back to that normal amount of people that we need.
1: Massey says ATCO has also heard concerns that the causes of the high bills have not been well communicated. It's now adding an information page to its website to explain the situation. Massey says the webpage will be updated on a monthly basis. And it's a seasonal issue that some say is getting worse every year, the deterioration of the North Klondike Highway. As tourists venture up the road from Whitehorse to Dawson City, Chris McIntyre reports some say getting to their dream destination was a nightmare.
3: Well, everything was great until we left Whitehorse.
4: Jack Hamlin is visiting the Yukon from Edmonton. He says his motorhome took a beating on the North Klondike Highway to Dawson. He says when he wasn't bouncing over washboard surfaces, he was swerving around potholes.
3: Anybody with a car-type tire or a motorcycle in particular could be in deep, deep doo-doo because they are 3-4 inches deep and the edges is just like hitting a sidewalk edge or a curb.
4: Aaron Robinson traveled to Dawson from Vancouver Island in an RV. He says the North Klondike is the most painful road they've traveled in the Yukon.
5: Had to slow down a lot to not rattle our whole house to pieces, basically. Long stretches of unpaved and lots of holes in it, and then heaps of potholes that take you by surprise.
4: Linda Benoit is the Minister of Highways and Public Works. She says road crews are out all over the territory.
6: They're filling potholes, they're doing emergency repairs.
4: Benoit says that work is ongoing. Chris McIntyre, CBC News, Dawson City.
1: A Yukon group that advocates for the protection of wild horses has held an informational open house. More than 20 people attended the event hosted by the Friends of the Yukon Wild Horses Society on Thursday evening. Attendees could gather in person at the Whitehorse Library or join over video call. Julia Algren is with the Territorial Government's Land Management Branch and spoke at the event. She told attendees that wild horses are protected under the Animal Protection and Control Act, and that same legislation allows residents to report concerns about the horses.
7: Feral horses can have impacts on people's property. People who own horses, you know, there can be interest from the free-roaming ones to interact with them, as well as safety of people just like out on the land coming, for example, across like a stallion. Might not be the funnest encounter.
1: The keynote speaker at last night's meeting was Wayne McCrory. He's a biologist that specializes in wild horses and bears in British Columbia. And Haines Junction is holding its first ever Pride Month parade. The event was organized by local students. CBC's Bruce De La Cruz has more.
8: Noah Bucknell is a high school junior at the St. Elias Community School. Since coming out as gay in 2022, he's dreamed of a pride parade in his own community. This year, that dream has come true.
9: And someone threw out the idea of a parade, and I jumped on that idea, and I said that is something I always wanted to do.
8: Floats will take to the streets for the first annual diversity parade later today. Janet Rizroga is a counselor at the school and the staff mentor for the newly formed Freedom of Colors Club.
10: And the initial reactions when we first used the word pride parade, there were some people feeling a little bit concerned.
8: She says

0: Bucknell renamed it to the Diversity Parade to ease the idea to the community. Bucknell hopes the parade will remind everyone that we are all human at the end of the day.
1: We all bleed the same, and I hope that everybody knows that we are just here, we're happy, and that everybody deserves love no matter what.
0: A new Pride crosswalk will also be installed in the community by the end of the month. Bruce De La Cruz, CBC News, Haines Junction.
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3: All right. Thanks so much, Stellar. And lots going on this weekend right across the territory. I think there's soccer tournaments. The dog show is on at Takini Arena, the annual kennel show as well. And of course, the Kelowna Mountain Bluegrass Festival, the Riverside Festival in Dawson City, Ross. So pressure's on for some nice weather this weekend.
4: Yeah. Well, the weekend looks nice. Today, we might see some rain depending on where you are. In Whitehorse and Watson Lake today, it's a 40% chance of showers. Getting up to a high of 20, I'll take it. Teslin, mainly cloudy, high of 19 for Adlin, and Haines Junction, mainly sunny today and a high of 20. Kalani Lake, we have a 60% chance of showers, high of 18 for Pelly and Carmax, sun and cloud with a high of 20. For Faro and Ross River, 60% chance of showers this afternoon, high of 17. For Beaver Creek, Mayo, and Dawson City, 60% chance of showers today, a risk of thunderstorms, high of 23. Old Crow, sun and cloud, high of 22. And along the Dempster Highway, 60% chance of showers or thunderstorms and a high of 18.
3: All right. Thanks so much, Ross. Of course, the last day of school today across the territory, too. So a big day with school out for summer. Mostly cloudy right now in Whitehorse, 6 degrees. Watson Lake at 9. Teslin, 11 degrees. Haines Junction and Burwash, both 6 degrees. And Beaver Creek is the cool spot at 2. Carmax at 3. Pelly Ranch, 10 degrees. Faro, 7. Dawson City and Mayo, both 9. Old Crow at 7. And the northern portion of the Dempster Highway at the Rock River Weather Station, also 9 degrees. Once again, Whitehorse, mostly cloudy and 6. And we're coming up to 23 and a half minutes now before 8 o'clock. Well, placer miners get to work as soon as the ground thaws, and that work continues until the ground freezes again. It's a short season, and miners have to have permits to work that ground. A backlog in permits has been a continuing sore spot in the industry for the last few years. Neil Lovelace is president of the Klondike Placer Miners Association, and he's on the line now from Dawson City. Good morning, Neil.
5: Good morning. How are you this morning?
3: I'm doing well. Tell us more. Like, how long has permitting been a concern for placer miners?
5: So looking back over the last 20 years or so, the permitting system changed back in 2003. And then since then, we had a bubble that came up again because it's a 10-year permit that we get. So a bubble that came up again in 2014, 15, and 16. And then following that, we had it kind of re-arise again here in 2024. And what that was is basically every 10 years we have miners that have to all go through the system at the same time. So it's a large group of us. There's about 150 placer miners that are typically active in a season. And so those permits, I would say the majority of them, 50 to 75% of them, all go through the permitting cycle at the same time. So it ends up leading to a backlog that all is in the same time period. So through a 3-year period, which is basically right now we're in it again for 2024, 2025, and 2026. And so this is a problem that we're starting to get to the end of, but because the backlog was so bad, we're finding that there's still a buildup and it's still taking a little bit longer to even get the permits now that are going to be going forward through the system just because of the backlog that was caused.
3: Right. What kind of a workaround have miners used, you know, in the past when there've been backlogs?
5: Well, when you look back at 2014 through 2016, generally speaking, the miners were able to get through it just by getting their applications in on time, and it was close. Like, we never got to the stage where we were shutting operations down. In that period, the level of assessment, I would say, was not to what it is today. So what we're seeing today is a longer time frame in order to get a license. In 2014, 15, 16, we were looking at approximately 9 months. Sometimes up to a year to get a water license. Whereas more recently, especially in the 24 and 25 season, we were seeing some licenses take up to 2 years. And when the industry wasn't prepared for that, didn't start putting their licenses in for a renewal, as far as 2 years in advance, they're putting them more in like a year or 18 months in.

0: advance. And it was causing this situation where some miners would end up in a 6-month period where they would not have a water license. And whereas back in 2014, 15, 16, the time frames were a little bit lengthened and we ran into a little bit of a backlog, but ultimately most people had their licenses in time, that it never really led to any major issues for miners.
1: Okay. How responsive has the water board been as of late in issuing water use permits?
0: So the complexity of the licenses have gotten a lot larger, and that's kind of what the problem is. And so ultimately the water board has been working as hard as they can really with their staff. And I do commend them. They've been working at it, trying to find solutions for us, as well as YESA, as well as EMR, you know, all the levels of government and all the levels of assessment are working at it and doing their best. The biggest thing is just simply the time frame that it takes. And so we kind of brought up this as an issue in 2024, in the spring of 2024, that we could see this coming and we were concerned about it. And then as the fall rose in 2024, we started to push a little harder. And then you might have seen the plaster miners in spring of 2025 had to take a bit more of a stand on it, because we were seeing up to 20 operators without water licenses. And these are small family operations, anywhere from small family operations to mid-sized operations that didn't have water licenses. And so it's kind of the heart of our industry. And so it was concerning at the time that we didn't have those licenses. And so ultimately that was what led to us taking kind of that stand at that point. But today we're seeing that we're starting to get to a stage where hopefully we're near the back end of this and we'll be working our way out of it.
1: Yeah. How many are in the queue right now? Do you know, waiting for permits?
0: I don't have exact numbers. There's typically in any season in 24, 25 and 26, there'll be approximately 50 applications or more, up to, I think there might even be as high as 60. I can't remember which year now. I'm not entirely fresh on my numbers, but
1: yeah,
0: that's how many need to go through the system each season. And so what we were seeing was typically in the past, as it slowly, as it built, there was only 30 to 40 going through a season. So it was, the backlog was slowly gaining. There's more coming in than what we're being put out.
1: Right.
0: But as of the end of this season, we'll start to see that tapering. And right now, over the last 6 months or so, we've been seeing it gain some speed. So it's encouraging. Miners are starting to have, we're seeing less concern from our base. And then the other big part that changed last year was we did get extensions granted. So basically, as long as you were going to continue with what you had on your previous license, so what was given to you and understood that you would do in that year, we would get an extension on our license. So typically a license might end in, say, May. And then what happened last season was they would extend that same license. So as long as you weren't doing more mining than what you had originally been assessed for, as long as you weren't using more water and you were following all the same restrictions, then you were able to get an extension on your license. So that did help, and that kind of gave a buffer period for a lot of miners.
1: Yeah. What are the consequences of not having a permit or having a delayed permit?
0: Ultimately, if the extensions aren't a thing, in reality, it basically means shutting down your operation. So that's, you know, you might get in the spring and say your license ends in June. Well, you don't know for sure if you're going to have a water license in or not at that point. So you have to go forward like normal. So you start your season up, you have your crew, your employees in camp, and you're trying to get ready for the year. And then ultimately when the license doesn't come through, what it leads you to is layoffs and no income for the season, because typically the June, July, August period is when we can actually make our money. So it can be quite detrimental to an industry, especially to a smaller to mid-sized operation that doesn't have other options. Mm-hmm. And so in the past we were finding some people could move to other areas if they had another active license, but that doesn't work for everybody. So
1: yeah. Now the Yukon government launched the new online tool to track projects moving through the permitting and assessment systems. Has that helped with the backlog?
0: I think what it does is it gives a bit of clarity to miners on exactly where it is. So it's not necessarily speeding up the backlog, the situation where it's going through, but typically in the past, prior to the online tool, we were having operators not know where they were in the queue. So there was not great communication to make sure you knew exactly where you would land. And when it's typically in an assessor's hands, they don't, it's policy for them not really to talk to the operators. We're kind of left in the dark. And so what this is doing is it's giving us an opportunity to know what day it was that it finally entered the next stage, which kind of helps us be able to plan a little bit around, okay, this looks like it's going to be done by X date. And so the biggest thing it does is it gives some clarity and it gives some transparency to the the system.

0: and that gives us an opportunity to understand maybe why or where our permits are at. And so that, with the extensions currently and hopefully the bubble starting to reduce, we're seeing a little bit, we're being a little bit more hopeful this season than say we were this time last year.
1: Any recommendations for what you think could maybe eliminate this, you know, repetitive situation where you've got these backlogs every 10 years or so?
0: Absolutely. And we've been talking with YG about that. We've talked to the water board. Yes. So there's quite a, we're constantly in communications with them to try to make sure this doesn't occur again in the 2034, 35, 36 seasons. And so what we're looking at doing or trying to find ways to do is, once we get through this initial backlog, we'll try to work towards making sure that miners get in potentially at like say year six or year seven on their license to try to kind of front run it. In the past, this was discouraged because it led to more work for the assessors and everything. So they would want to see us only submit when our licenses were coming to an end. But there's a realization now that we might need to start kind of phasing this in a little bit so that we can reduce the level all in us for your term and try to spread it out more over a larger, longer time gap. So it is in the works and people are aware. Overall, YG, VESA, and the Water Board are all aware of it. So we are working at it together.
1: All right, Neil, I appreciate your time this morning. I know it's a busy time of year. Thank you.
0: Thank you very much. Have a good one.
1: Yeah, you too. That's Neil Lovelace, president of the Klondike Placer Miners Association. Some music from Hendrika, who's playing Arts in the Park in Whitehorse noon today, and also playing the Village Bakery in Haines Junction tonight at 7:00.

0: from Hendrika, the title track of her album. It's called All Right. We're coming up to 12 minutes now before 8 o'clock. Well, the issue of electrical bills has plagued Yukoners for months now. People have been complaining about massive bills, inaccurate bills, bills based on estimates that don't bear out. This week, we've been hearing from people across the territory and their personal stories. The company spokesperson that's in charge of billing spoke with CBC yesterday, as did the spokesperson from Yukon Energy Corporation. This morning, we're joined by Ted Laking. He's the minister responsible for the Yukon Energy Corporation. Good morning.
1: Good morning.
0: So we've spoken to you about the electrical grid, the challenges that were faced during the cold snap in December. But we've been hearing about high bills and inaccurate bills really since the fall of 2025. So as the minister responsible for Yukon Energy, what's your response to people who are frustrated with their electrical bills?
1: I share that frustration. I think that, Yukoners deserve clear, reliable, accurate bills, bills that are easy to understand and bills that are accurate. So, absolutely. I don't think that anybody's pleased with the way that things have been going. We've expressed this to both utilities, both Yukon Energy and ATCO, and our expectation is that they improve because the current service is not living up to the standards that Yukoners deserve.
0: Well, tell us more about that. Like, what are you doing to hold this private company and your own corporation accountable for this?
1: Yeah, well, I've met with the executives of both these companies. I've written to both of them to express what our expectations

0: are, and our expectations are, is that they treat this urgently and they start to address this. In the meantime, we are doing analysis of what other things that we could do. So there's obviously options within the Public Utilities Act that could require us, or that could require the Utilities Board to do a look at this or an investigation. There's other options that exist outside of the Public Utilities Act. Could we hire a third party to come and look at that? So all options are on the table currently. Our preference is that they just go and make these improvements without us having to force them. There's also a provision within the Public Utilities Act that allows the Utilities Board to go and do an investigation without being directed to do it. And so that's another thing that we need to wrap our heads around, is how come the Utilities Board hasn't felt that it's, that this issue is important enough to look into at this point in time. But as I said, all options are on the table. We're going to do the due diligence to ensure that we're ready to go if we have to. But the expectation that we've given to both utilities, both several months ago and again yesterday and earlier this week, is that they need to do a lot better.
1: Now, the Yukon NDP has called for the Yukon government to direct the Yukon Utilities Board to hold a public inquiry into Co-Electric's handling of electrical billing. So are you in favor of the Utilities Board doing that, and are you willing to ask them to go ahead and do that?
0: Well, like I said, all options are on the table. We've expressed our desire to see them do better, and we're going to monitor their progress on that. And if we do not see satisfactory progress, then we'll take the necessary action.
1: So that's a possibility in the future.
0: Yeah, all options are on the table.
1: But not right now.
0: Currently, we are hoping that this can be done without having to launch sort of lengthy or expensive investigations, because those things also have impacts on things such as rates for people. So We'd like to do this in the most efficient and effective way possible. We're hopeful that the utilities understand that there are very significant and serious concerns from Yukoners, and we've expressed these concerns on Yukoners' behalf to the utilities, and we're expecting them to do better.
1: We've heard from people who are desperate now, right, for a solution. Like, I want to play some of what we heard from one of our listeners, Andy Nyman. He's an elder. He's struggling to economize his electrical use. A lot of Yukoners are trying to do what they can to try to bring their electricity use down because they have these big bills. So here's a bit of what he told CBC this week.
2: Well, I heard about the high cost of electricity in Mayo, so I took some measures. I'm very frugal with my heat. I close all the doors. I only use one thermostat. All the other thermostats are turned right off. And I don't take any hot baths anymore. So, and then I blocked off any area where heat may escape. I put an extra $500 on the ATCO bill, and I put $500 on the Yukon Energy bill as a safeguard in case anything happens to me or whatever. And so I get my bill, and everything's going good. And in April, I open up this bill, and I'm thinking to myself, you know, my credit probably show up. But to my surprise, it's a bill for $1,811. And I'm like, what?
1: So that's Elder Andy Nyman talking about his electrical bills, the things he's been trying to do to, you know, he's not taking hot baths. So, like, what do you say to someone like him right now in this situation?
0: Well, I think that there's many Yukoners that are feeling the pinch due to electricity rates. We've seen them go up significantly over the last several years. And so we're doing our part to try to alleviate those increased rates. And that, what drives the rates is important for people to understand. So things such as the water board is a significant driver of the increase in electricity rates. So for the relicensing processes of our legacy hydro facilities over the last several years, to go through those processes has cost the Yukon Energy Corporation up to $30 million. And that all goes on to people's electricity bills to get paid off. There's obviously, we've heard about aging infrastructure. The Wareham spillway is at risk of failure. That's going to cost a significant amount of money to fix. And so these are the sorts of things that are driving rates. And what we're trying to do is establish a partnership with the federal government and build the case that Yukoners can't afford to pay for all of these costs on their own. You know, we're 45,000 people. There's approximately 20,000 ratepayers, and to expect 20,000

0: and people on their electricity bills to cover upwards of billion or more in infrastructure costs, that would make life completely unaffordable and people would leave the territory. So when the federal government talks about things like Arctic sovereignty or the need to develop critical minerals, all of these objectives, which I agree with, are going to require power. And so the case that we've been building to the federal government is, if you want to, the Yukon to play its role in your national objectives, you need to support us with significant investment. And to date, we've had a lot of meetings with the federal government. I've been to Ottawa several times over the last several months. The premier has been to Ottawa, and obviously just this past week, the premier and many of the chiefs were in Ottawa to talk about energy as one of the number one issues. And what we've seen is some promising indications from the federal government that they get this. The new electricity strategy that the Prime Minister just released a couple of weeks ago specifically references these challenges that we're facing in the Yukon. So our aging infrastructure and the fact that power is becoming unaffordable. We've heard directly from the federal government that the reason that that is in there is because of the efforts of the last several months of the Yukon government to really build this case. And so we don't have a check or anything signed today, but we're getting some promising signals that the federal government understands that they're going to have to step up in a big way to help us, and this will help us with our electricity rates. Now, for folks that are feeling the pinch today, that doesn't solve the problem for them right now, but in the what we've done is we brought in a new significant affordability rebate program that will give a more than double what the previous program did last year. And so we that's what we can afford right now. Obviously, the Yukon government has some financial challenges. We can't borrow anymore. And so what we've done is we've made reductions to other programs. So if we look at the Department of Energy, Mines and Resources, we made a significant reduction to the Yukon Mineral Exploration Program in this budget. And a large reason for these types of reductions in that you would have seen from previous years in other programs is so that we could top up the rate relief to ensure that we were doing as much as we could right now, given the context of the significant infrastructure requirements that need to go ahead at Yukon Energy, and also the financial situation of the government of Yukon. So there's a lot more to come. We know that we need to do more. We know that the utilities need to do better, and we're committed to pushing them to do better, and we're committed to doing better as well.
1: Okay. I just have a minute left, but you're also the mines minister. We were just talking with the president of the KPMA about permitting. Chances that that's going to change that system in the future, is that in the works?
0: Yeah, I heard the interview there, and I think that it is an important concern that was raised by the Klondike Placer Miners Association. Obviously, the backlog got quite bad, and this culminated in a bit of a public explosion of a dispute last year. What we've been doing since we formed government is we're working on chipping away at that backlog. One of the issues that we found when we got in is that when we wanted to implement service standards for timelines to get things across the finish line, we found that the government hadn't previously even been tracking how long things had been in the system. And so they weren't even aware of how big the backlog is. So that was challenge number one. We now do that, by the way, but we are working through it. And we're now issuing a decision document associated with permitting every second day. Okay. And that's a significant improvement. We've issued more permits by the end of May this year than the department did all of last year. So we understand we have a lot more to do. The backlog was quite big, but we are getting through it. And the real trick is going to be to ensure that once we move past it, that we don't get back into that situation again.
1: Okay, I appreciate you coming in this morning.
0: Thank you very much.
1: That's Ted Laking, Minister responsible for the Yukon Energy Corporation and the Mines Minister as well, Energy, Mines and Resources. Minute away from World Report at 8, let's check back in with Talar Stockton in the CBC Yukon Newsroom to find out what else is happening locally in our news. Talar?
2: Hi, Ellen. So it's Pride Month, and students at the St. Elias Community School in Haines Junction are hosting a parade today to commemorate the community's diversity, and they're calling it the Diversity Parade. And as anyone who has driven the North Klondike during the summer knows, it's riddled with potholes and rough sections. Tourists visiting the territory say that if the Yukon has money to promote tourism to the territory, they should have money to make the roads safe for travelers. So we'll hear from some disgruntled tourists during the 8:30 news. Ellen.

right. Thanks so much, Talar. Coming up in the last half hour of our Friday program, the Grand Chief, Mathia Alatini of the Council of Yukon First Nations, will join us to reflect on Yukon Days. That's where territorial and First Nation leaders take their priorities to from the territory to Ottawa, and we'll hear what they heard. So that's after World Report. We'll also head to Carcross, too, and find out what's happening in the community. We're heading up to World Report at 8 o'clock.

0: This is Yukon Morning on a Friday. Good morning. I'm Ellen Jones. Grand Chief Mathia Alatini of the Council of Yukon First Nations joins us in this last half hour of our program to reflect on Yukon Days. That's where territorial and First Nation chiefs took their priorities for the territory to Ottawa. We'll hear what they came back with. On our community report, we'll head to Carcross this morning, talk about graduation, tourism, and upcoming events in the community. Speaking of that, we're heading into a busy weekend right across the Yukon, so we'll have your weekend weather forecast. Eleven minutes after eight, and Talar is back with a look at what else is happening locally in our news. Hi, Talar.
1: Hi, Ellen. So, in looking ahead to the 8:30 news, we're going to hear from representatives from ATCO Electric Yukon and Yukon Energy who responded to the complaints about high bills yesterday. And we're also going to be looking to Haines Junction, which is having its first ever diversity parade, which is organized by students at St. Elias Community School to commemorate Pride Month. So we'll have those stories and more at 8:30. Ross, maybe you can tell us about what the folks in Haines Junction can expect for the diversity parade today.
2: Yeah, so it's a good news for Haines Junction. It's a mainly sunny day, and actually for those heading up to the Bluegrass Festival or there for the Bluegrass Festival, it looks like a nice weekend. A bit cloudy, but fairly warm temperatures and a break from the rain. Across the territory in the weekend looks good as well. Might see some cloud, a little bit of drizzle in Old Crow, but otherwise fairly rain-free. Today in Whitehorse, we have sun and cloud in the forecast, a 40% chance of showers. Same for Watson Lake. For Teslin, mainly cloudy today with a high of 19. For Atlin, mainly sunny, high of 20 today. For Quoney Lake, 60% chance of showers and a high of 18. Pelion Carmack, sun and cloud, high of 20. For Fair and Ross River, a 60% chance of showers this afternoon, risk of thunderstorm, high of 17. Beaver Creek, Mayo, Dawson City today, 60% chance of showers and thunderstorms in the forecast, high of 23. Old Crow, sun and cloud today, high of 22. And Ellen, along the Dempster Highway, we have a 60% chance of showers and a risk of thunderstorms, high of 18, and nothing on the school bus monitor on this last day of school. Most people.
0: All right, thanks, Ross. Mostly cloudy right now in Whitehorse, 6 degrees, Watson Lake, 9, Teslin already 11 degrees, Haines Junction and Burwash both at 6, Beaver Creek 2 degrees and Carmack 3, Pelly Ranch 10, good morning to Faro, 7 degrees for you, Dawson City, Mayo, and the Rock River Weather Station on the Dempster, all 9 degrees, and Old Crow this morning, 7. Once again, Whitehorse, mostly cloudy, 6 degrees. We're at 13 and a half minutes now after 8. Well, Council of Yukon First Nations Grand Chief Mathia Alatini joined First Nation chiefs and territorial government leaders in Ottawa this week for Yukon Days. The meeting focused on health, education, or rather energy, salmon, Arctic security, northern infrastructure, and fiscal policy. It was the first go-at gathering for Grand Chief Alatini and Premier Curry Dixon. We've heard the Premier's reflections earlier this week, and Mathia Alatini joins us now in the studio. Good morning.
3: Good morning, Ellen.
0: So coming out of these meetings, Yukon Days, you know, a lot of Yukoners there attending it, meeting with the federal government. What sticks out for you?
3: Firstly, I want to acknowledge that this is the first time that the chiefs have done this Yukon Days with the territorial government, with this new territorial government. We were also in

0: Ottawa earlier, well, late in 2025, in December, and addressed a lot of the same issues and talked about the budgets. I think this was really helpful, knowing that this federal government is moving issues, moving items, projects really quickly, and being able to address those jointly. I caught a bit of Minister Lakin's discussions about energy and the lobby effort that they have been doing in Ottawa to look at how do we address the infrastructure needs that the territory has around energy. That was front and center in a lot of the discussions. And we were fortunate to have a D&D briefing on our second morning there, so on Wednesday. And
1: this is Department of National Defense?
0: Yes, okay, sorry.
1: Yeah, that's okay.
0: Department of National Defense. And they talked about the funds that are coming through all of the different pockets and how to collaborate. Every department, this became a theme, is looking at how are you collaborating? What solutions are you coming together with? The one-off projects are not as shiny, glittery as here's the challenge that we're facing in the territory. What is the suite of options that you've pulled together or that we have all pulled together and we're collectively going to Government of Canada and saying, this fits D&D, this fits Infrastructure Canada, this could be alleviated or funded through ISC programmings or other federal departments, and kind of building that federal ask in a way that is easier for the federal government to respond to.
1: Okay. And did you get, you know, what kind of responses did you get? Did you get, you know, yes, we can do that? Anything firm from coming out of it?
0: There was a lot of, this is a great project, or nations were able to bring forward initial projects that supported overarching energy initiatives. And from that, the response back was, okay, this looks like a piece of the puzzle. So I think there's a lot more work that needs to be done internally in the territory for us to come and say, okay, here is all of the projects that we're looking at and the solution. And it can't all fall on the territorial government's shoulders. A lot of the nations are looking at energy independence. We don't, especially those nations that are on diesel generation. And we have to be thinking about the overall security of the territory when it comes to energy.
1: We've seen the solar arrays in Old Crow. We've seen solar arrays or wind at Kluane Lake. And mm-hmm. So is that the kind of thing that you're
0: yes,
1: talking about?
0: Yes, that is very much. So the suite of options for diesel communities could be biomass, similar to what Teslin has, or the wind turbines that Kwanlandun or Kluane First Nation have, the solar arrays. KFN's a really good example of the inputting all of the options, so biomass, geothermal, solar, and wind, and offsetting all of that, or having diesel as your main source. Mm. The other big thing that was talked about, and it was with almost every minister, was around health. And it was a topic that each minister had a little bit of a different angle. When you think of Galmasti, it was around child and family services, the Jordan's Principle, how they're looking at doing programs, not necessarily giving out the Jordan's Principle money in the same way that they had previously, but what kind of programs can be beefed up, if you will, to address what Jordan's Principle was initially meant to address.
1: Is that enough, do you think? Because that was a big loss to the territory.
0: It is a massive loss to the territory. It has affected everyone. So the minister was very upfront about addressing the fact that the backlogs have been, instead of 5,000 a week they're processing, they're now at 400 a week, or their backlog is at 400 a week. So they have

really put a concerted effort into addressing the asks there, but everybody, it became a theme. When you think of the ask for the territory and the First Nations to be working collaboratively, that ask is the

0: infrastructure dollars to offset the territorial budget, that will open up the territorial budget to allow for the spend on programs and services, on doctors' salaries, on nurses' salaries. Because right now, when you look at our aging infrastructure, that is one of the biggest dollar spends that we're seeing in the territory, mm-hmm. and whether that's the hospitals or the nursing stations. So that's one of the things that D&D brought up, because when they talk about dual use infrastructure, it is health. They need to be assured that if there is an incident or a military activity here in the territory, that their service members can be medically treated. And that doesn't just rely on Whitehorse. It is all of our health facilities in the territory.
1: So what could that mean then in the territory as far as that? Like, yeah, what could that mean?
0: It is really looking at, are the nursing stations adequately resourced? Are they adequately sized infrastructure-wise? Are they adequately resourced infrastructure-wise? Are we making best use of the electronic capabilities in each of the community hospitals? And along with that, one of the other ministers was pointing out the fact that in the north, we have all of this technology in southern Canada, like radiology and imaging that can be used. Telehealth is something that has been, we want to roll out here in the territory. It's a slow roll. And it's something that could alleviate a lot of pressure on medical travel, people having to be away from supports and community. And if we can implement telehealth in a really expedited manner, or point of care testing, but that all relies on connectivity.
1: Exactly.
0: So that was one of the other, the health minister's point was, it's great we talk about all these things that are available, but if communities don't have connectivity, then that is a fail point for service delivery. And that kind of thing is what D&D wants to address. What kind of dual use infrastructure does the territory need in order to make all of this functionality work?
1: So was there a commitment towards more, you know, fiber optics or more satellite connections for rural communities?
0: I think that's up to us to put that ask in. Like, having these conversations with the ministers really helps us understand where they're going. Like, what are they thinking when it comes to addressing the territorial needs? And the fact that there is so much attention on the north, and that a lot of it is being coordinated through CanNor and D&D, we really need to be looking at how are we pulling our packages together and coming up with the suite of options instead of piecemealing it.
1: Okay.
0: And we have to have priorities around that too.
1: Yeah. So what happens now? Do you meet now with the territorial government and chiefs here following up on Yukon Day?
0: We will have to. Yes, absolutely. There is follow-up letters going to all the ministers, kind of summarizing what the discussion is, what our understanding is of next steps. And then, of course, we'll have to follow up with each minister separately.
1: Okay. So no big announcements coming out of it, though, at
0: no,
1: this point.
0: No,
1: right?
0: But when you look at the other territories and the attention that's gone to the other territories, I think it's really important for us to be going to Ottawa with one voice and showing that we are working together and that the Yukon's not going to be left behind.
1: Because at this point, does it feel like it's being left behind?
0: Yes. I think that Natan Obed and the ITK have done an amazing job of building a strong relationship with the federal government and having their asks clearly articulated. They had a list of like 35 initiatives and they had it prioritized in their top three. So of course their top three get attention as soon as the budgets are approved. And we aren't that coordinated here, but hopefully we will be.
1: Okay. All right, we'll leave that there. Today's a big day, Yukon First Nations graduation happening in Whitehorse.
0: Yes.
1: What's your involvement in that today?
0: So setting up this Yukon Days, we made it very intentional for everybody to travel back yesterday. And I believe all the chiefs are going to be in attendance at the grad ceremonies and looking forward to seeing all the

0: smiling faces and shaking hands. And yeah, that happens at KDCC from starts at noon, and the actual graduation ceremony starts at 2.
1: Wonderful. Okay, and do you have a message for grads and who are moving on to their next steps?
0: Just enjoy and live this day. It's going to be in your memory forever, and they've got your whole life ahead of you. Yeah. Just soak up this, bask in the joy of being loved and held up.
1: Oh, and we'll see the beautiful regalia too, which is what everyone looks forward to.
0: Yes.
1: Exactly.
0: All right.
1: I appreciate you coming in today.
0: Thank you so much, Ellen. You have a good day.
1: Is the Council of Yukon First Nations Grand Chief, Mathia Alatini. 25 and a half minutes now after 8:00.

That's Half Moon Run with their latest single, Back on the Road. And speaking of the road, it's the 16th anniversary of Ride for Dad this weekend in Shipyards Park. And it all starts at 11 o'clock in the morning. There are some Friday night events, too. You're encouraged to register Friday night. There's also some bike games. So this, of course, is a big fundraiser for prostate cancer awareness. And then motorcyclists will be heading out on Saturday on that big ride, and they're going to be riding the Tagish Loop this year. And so they'll be proceeding, heading out along Front Street to Main Street at 11 o'clock on Saturday morning. The parade will then go up Main Street to 4th and then south to the SS Klondike Roundabout, where they will leave the city via Roberts Service Way. So there may be some transit delays or maybe some traffic delays if you're downtown, maybe doing some grocery shopping early in the morning. So keep that in mind. And of course, keep it in mind on the Tagish Loop as well. Just like last week, we had the cyclists in the bicyclists in the ride for in that relay race that was happening, and this time motorcyclists. So just keep an extra eye out for people if you're on the Tagish Loop this weekend as well. Of course, be careful on the ride out to Haines Junction, too. We know there have been the elk on the road, which are always there. The horses, the wild horses have been on the highway, too. So be extra careful if you're heading to the Kelowna Mountain Bluegrass Festival this weekend. Our own Dave White will be heading there this weekend to broadcast live this afternoon on Airplay from that location. He'll be joining Virginie Ann, who will be here at the station. And Bruce Dela Cruz will be with him, and Aidan McRae. So a big crew at the Haines Junction Kelowna Mountain Bluegrass Festival, which kicks off tonight.

0: Right in the Junction. 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It's 8:30.
1: This is the CBC News. Good morning. I'm Talar Stockton. It's a seasonal issue that some say is getting worse every year, the deterioration of the North Klondike Highway. As tourists venture up the road from Whitehorse to Dawson City, Chris McIntyre reports some say getting to their dream destination was a nightmare.
2: Well, everything was great until we left Whitehorse.
3: Jack Hamlin is visiting the Yukon from Edmonton. He says his motorhome took a beating on the North Klondike Highway to Dawson. He says when he wasn't bouncing over washboard surfaces, he was swerving around potholes.
2: Anybody with a car-type tire or a motorcycle in particular could be in deep, deep doo-doo because they are 3-4 inches deep and the edges is just like hitting a sidewalk edge or a curb.
3: Aaron Robinson traveled to Dawson from Vancouver Island in an RV. He says the North Klondike is the most painful road they've traveled in the Yukon.
4: Had to slow down a lot to not rattle our whole house to pieces, basically. Long stretches of unpaved and lots of holes in it, and then heaps of potholes that take you by surprise.
3: Linda Benoit is the Minister of Highways and Public Works. She says road crews are out all over the territory.
5: They're filling potholes, they're doing emergency repairs.
3: Benoit says that work is ongoing. Chris McIntyre, CBC News, Dawson City.
1: Yukon Energy and ATCO say they're working to address people's frustration over their power bills. A number of Yukoners have told CBC News they've received incorrect meter readings, inaccurate estimates, or shockingly high charges. Jay Massey is with ATCO Electric Yukon. He says the extreme cold this past winter and issues with back-end billing software are to blame. Massey says the billing issues have led to a significant increase in customer service calls to the point where ATCO has had to bring in more staff.
6: So we're engaging some resources from ATCO down south because we're really expecting to get through this in the next month or two, really get past this problem, stabilize the system, and then get back to that normal amount of people that we need.
1: Massey says ATCO has also heard concerns that the causes of the high bills have not been well communicated. It's now adding an information page to its website to explain the situation. Massey says that webpage will be updated on a monthly basis. A Yukon group that advocates for the protection of wild horses has held an informational open house. More than 20 people attended the event hosted by the Friends of the Yukon Wild Horses Society on Thursday evening. Attendees could gather in person at the White Horse Library or join over video call. Julia Algren is with the Territorial Government's Land Management Branch and spoke at the event. She told attendees that wild horses are protected under the Animal Protection and Control Act, and that same legislation allows residents to report concerns about the horses.
7: Feral horses can have impacts on people's property. People who own horses, you know, there can be interests from the free roaming ones to interact with them, as well as safety of people just like out on the land coming, for example, across like a stallion might not be the funnest encounter.
1: The keynote speaker at last night's meeting was Wayne McCrory. He's a biologist that specializes in wild horses and bears in British Columbia. And Haines Junction is holding its first ever Pride Month parade. The event was organized by local students. CBC's Bruce De La Cruz has more.
8: Noah Bucknell is a high school junior at the St. Elias Community School. Since coming out as gay in 2022, he's dreamed of a pride parade in his own community. This year, that dream has come true.
9: And someone threw out the idea of a parade, and I jumped on that idea, and I said that is something I always wanted to do.
8: Floats will take to the streets for the first annual diversity parade later today. Janet Rizroga is a counselor at the school and the staff mentor for the newly formed Freedom of Colors Club.
10: And the initial reactions when we first used the word pride parade, there were some people feeling a little bit concerned.
8: She says Bucknell renamed it to the diversity parade to ease the idea to the community. Bucknell hopes the parade will remind everyone that we are all human at the end of the day.
9: We all bleed the same, and I hope that everybody knows that we are just here, we're happy, and that everybody deserves love no matter what.
8: A new Pride crosswalk will also be installed in the community by the end of the month. Bruce De La Cruz, CBC News, Haines Junction.
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0: All right, thanks so much, Talar. Yes, lots going on this weekend. Also, the Dawson City Summer Concert Series, the free lunchtime music happening as it does on Fridays from 12 until 1 at the Front Street Gazebo. And today, John from Dawson will be

performing. So I'm sure he'll have a big crowd for that. Of course, it's a big festival weekend in Dawson, the Yukon Riverside Art Festival, that's underway until Sunday. So you can go to YRAF for more details about that. Also in Whitehorse, the Brain Tumor Walk is happening on Saturday morning, 9:30 until 12:30 at Robert Service Campground. For more information about that, you can visit braintumorwalk.ca. And lots of people to thank for helping put the program on the air this week, of course, to Lara Stockton and to Ross Bragg. We also want to thank everyone else who helped put the program together. Nancy Thompson is our current affairs producer, Andrew Hines, our associate producer, and Katrin Pilkington, our early morning reporter here on Yukon Morning. Thank you to Bruce De La Cruz in Haines Junction, Marie-Soleil Desautels, TJ Deer, Chloe Diore de Pernier, Julian Green, Dana Hatherley, Grace Knapp, Chris McIntyre in Dawson City, Callie McTavish, Peter Pineda, Gabrielle Planka, Paul Tucker, Chris Windier, and Sarah Exynos. Megan Dooling and Jackie Hong are our assignment producers. Welcome back, Jackie. Kathy John looks after scheduling. Chris Meager is our technician. Cheryl Kawaja is executive producer at CBC Yukon. And Claudien Samson is our managing editor. We want to thank you, of course, for listening. Hope you join George Moradis in today for Leonard Linklater at noon for the Midday Cafe. Dave White and Virginie Ann hosting Airplay. Dave will be live in Haines Junction, as we mentioned, at the Kluane Mountain Bluegrass Festival with Bruce De La Cruz and Aidan McRae. It starts at 4 o'clock, Airplay does. We have The Current up next, and don't forget to tune into The Weekend or Two with Marty Derby. In for Jared Monkman, Marty will be live from Iqaluit on Saturday and Sunday. But you can hear the programming here on CBC Yukon. Have a safe weekend, and we will talk to you on Monday.

The flags started appearing around the city a few weeks ago. England dangling from a balcony, Colombia on the hood of a car, Portugal flapping from a neighbor's porch with a Brazilian flag next to it, a backup maybe, just in case. And in my neighborhood, at least, more Canadian flags than I can ever remember seeing. You know, this is one of the best countries in the world to watch the World Cup in. The whole world lives here. Honking of horns, sea of humanity on the streets, flags from competing nations on the same house. And of course, there are fabulous soccer communities right across the country, from Edmonton to Halifax and well beyond. But at the risk of getting in trouble, allow me to say there is no city in Canada quite like Toronto during the World Cup. This morning, as the world's largest sporting event touches down on Canadian soil, we are here in the heart of the city, across the street from the CN Tower, to celebrate soccer in Canada. We will hear from the coaches helping to shape the players who will suit up for this country later today. We'll be joined by two Canadian soccer legends, Diana Matheson and Craig Forrest, to talk about the tournament, why it matters now, and what our chances are. Also, as the world turns its eyes to the city, an artist who's become a global ambassador for the T-Dot, multiple Juno Award winner, Cardinal Official, and we have a soundtrack courtesy of one of Canada's most revered MCs, Emmy, Peabody, and Juno Award winner, Shad is here. You know, I don't need to tell you that the news has not been great lately. People have been looking for something good, something to lose themselves in. Yes, it's too expensive, and we can't afford the tickets. Yes, we'll probably wake up with a hangover when it's over. But this afternoon, when Canada steps on the pitch, just a few kilometers down the road, the world will be watching, and you'll be able to hear the roar from here. The guests have arrived. Let's have a party. Live from the atrium of the Canadian Broadcasting Centre in downtown Toronto, my name's Matt Galloway, and this is The Current. We have a rowdy crowd of people who woke up dark and early to get here this morning wearing jerseys from many different soccer nations, and we'll talk about those jerseys as in those nations coming up. We are celebrating soccer in Canada, how fans are showing up for their teams during the World Cup. You can see Bosnia here. You can see Ghana. You can see Germany. A lot of Canada. We have Colombia. The list goes on and on. We'll get to more of you in a moment. Don't

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0: other things, and perhaps the body that's helping to organize it. Do you know what I mean?
1: Yes, absolutely. I think for sure. Complicated. I mean, you know, my wife works here in this building, and she works weekends, and you know, summers in Toronto, traffic at the best of times, like she got hit.

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FIFA fans in the stands, keep going and don't forget.

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Feels like the language, I don't even know how to sound smart and talk about this, but I see what those things are. And also I think that something that feels confusing is like something could work for one person. It doesn't mean it's going to work for you. And yeah. I just, the thing I come back to with this job is like, I have insane

0: Taking it on.
1: That is Audrey Hobart and Chateau off her debut album, Who's the Clown? Coming up more with Audrey Hobart, including her song she wrote that's kind of about Phoebe from Friends, plus the winner of the first book prize from the Griffin Poetry Prize. I'll tell you this, I hope you feel the way we felt when this guest was reading his poem in the studio. We all kind of forgot we were doing an interview. We all kind of forgot we were at the CBC. I hope you get transcended too. It's after this on

listening to CBC Radio 1 in the Yukon. I'm Callie McTavish. Yukon Energy and ATCO say they're working to address people's frustrations over their power bills. A number of Yukoners say they've gotten incorrect meter readings, inaccurate estimates, or shockingly high charges. ATCO Electric says the extreme cold this past winter and issues with back-end billing software are to blame. And the Minister of Highways and Public Works says her government is spending more on highways in the 2026-2027 budget, but the government's current debt cap is maxed out. The department is facing criticism over the state of the North Klondike Highway. And Haines Junction's Diversity Parade is set to start in an hour. The parade is organized by St. Elias Community School students, and it's meant to commemorate Pride Month. It will be followed by a barbecue. In your weather,

The conditions, it's partly cloudy and 11 in Whitehorse, mostly cloudy and 14 at the Dawson Airport, and in Watson Lake, it's cloudy and 13 degrees. The North Cannell Road is now open with a travel advisory, and the Goldfield Roads also have travel advisories in place. I'll be back with your next local news break at 11:30.

listening to CBC Radio 1 in the Yukon. I'm Callie McTavish. Yukon Energy and ATCO say they're working to address people's frustrations over their power bills. A number of Yukoners say they've gotten incorrect meter readings, inaccurate estimates, and shockingly high charges. ATCO Electric says the extreme cold this past winter and issues with back-end billing software are to blame. And the Minister of Highways and Public Works says her government is spending more on highways in the 2026-2027 budget. But the government's current debt cap is maxed out. The department is facing criticism over the state of the North Klondike Highway. And Whitehorse RCMP say one person is missing after a canoe capsized on the Teslin River. Police received a report of the situation on Thursday afternoon. A dry bag, in-reach device, and life jacket were located near the overturned canoe. Local search and rescue crews are helping with the search for the missing paddler. In your weather conditions, partly cloudy and 12 degrees in Whitehorse, mostly cloudy and 15 degrees at the Dawson Airport, and in Watson Lake, cloudy and 14. And the North Cannell Road is now open with a few travel advisories, and the Goldfield Roads also have travel advisories in place. Your next local newscast is

Today on the show, downtown Whitehorse will be a little noisier than normal tomorrow morning. It's all for a good cause, though. We'll tell you more today on the Midday Cafe. We'll hear from some young UConn soccer players who desperately need teammates. And what's with all the pollen this year? We're going to find out later today on the Midday Cafe. But up first, Canada's first game of the 2026 World Cup is now underway. We'll check in with CBC's Ross Bragg, who's got the tough assignment of speaking with fans, taking in the game on the big screen outside on a deck. Yes, a busy show, but we will cram in some music. This might be the only song we get to play. This is the Great Lakes Swimmers with A Bird Flew Inside the House.

0: at some Great Lakes swimmers here on the Friday edition of the Midday Cafe. George Moratis in for Leonard Linklater as he enjoys a longer weekend, a good day to take off if you're a soccer fan, that's for sure. We're going to check in on the excitement shortly. But first, let's look at the current weather conditions in Whitehorse, the capital city. Partly cloudy right now and 13. Beaver Creek, mostly cloudy and 17. Burwash, light rain falling right now. You're the cool spot, 8 degrees. CarMax, 17. Mostly cloudy in Dawson, where it's 16. Faro, mostly cloudy and 17 as well. Haines Junction, 13 degrees for you. It's mostly cloudy in Mayo and 15. Oak Crow, you're the warm spot this hour, 17 degrees with wind out of the southwest, gusting to 34. Teslin, mostly cloudy and 11. Watson Lake, mostly cloudy and 14 for you. And once again, partly cloudy in Whitehorse and 13 degrees. Coming up to 10 minutes after 12 o'clock. Thanks for spending your noon hour with us here at CBC. Well, 40 years after we played our very first game in the World Cup, Canada is now proudly co-hosting the event this summer. Today, Canada is playing its first game in the 2026 tournament. They've just kicked off against Bosnia-Herzegovina. Very exciting, and we've released Yukon Morning's Ross Bragg from the confines of his studio. Today, he's at the Cork and Fork near the Carcross Corner south of Whitehorse, and that's where people can watch the game on the deck. And the game is on, as you can hear. Ross, how are things in the Sunshine? Tough gig you got there.
1: Oh, tough gig. I know. I think when you saw me leave the building, you were thinking I was, knocking off work early. But no, I'm on assignment, serious assignment. And what a beautiful day to take in some World Cup action. And, you know, it's interesting, George, I'm not a huge fan of watching sports at home. On a beautiful day, it's not a good thing to be inside, but a Cork and Fork is an outdoor patio. I don't know if you've been here, but outdoor patio. So it's a beautiful place to take the game in, and I'm not alone. I'm here with Jason and his son, Leaf, who are taking this game versus Canada. And so I'll start with you, Jason. What excites you about this game?
2: Well, first of all, we're at Cork and Fork with the best pizza in Whitehorse, so who doesn't get excited about that? And just to have a world-caliber event like this taking place in Canada, it's probably a mistake not to be taking in part of it. So we're not going to miss out.
1: And Leaf, what are you looking for in this game? Like, what's your expectation? What are you worried about? I assume you're rooting for Canada here.
3: Well, I'm assuming we're going to win. I'm hoping we win. We're pretty evenly matched with Bosnia, but our left back, Alfonso Davies, is injured, unfortunately. Other than that, we have our team. So we should beat them, but I'm hoping for a win. But we're just going to have to wait and see. We're playing good so far, but nothing happened yet.
1: And Leaf, have you seen any of the other games?

0: the other games that have gone on?
1: I didn't. I was working last night. I got like 10 minutes of the South Korea game in. It was right when Czechia scored, but other than that, I haven't. I'm going to watch the U.S. one later, though.
0: And Jason, did you play soccer growing up? Was that a thing that you did? I heard just before we chatted that you were a big ball hockey fan, but how about soccer?
2: I couldn't describe myself as a soccer player, but I did play soccer all through high school, and I've always followed Canada's fortunes. And again, to have an event like this in your home country, I think it's kind of our Canadian duty to support it and see what the world gets really excited about. It's the biggest sport in the world.
0: And who are you excited about watching today? Which players are you most connected with or most interested in?
2: I don't even know any. I don't even know a single player on the Canadian roster. But I mean,
3: Davies
2: supporting Canada and supporting having this event in our country, and you know, we should win. Bosnia is like a tiny little country. My lord, we've got to be able to beat somebody like Bosnia.
0: Well, I'll let you get back to enjoying the game, and yeah, thanks for taking the time. So, George, I don't know if I'm off work yet. I maybe better check with our bosses, but
4: I'm curious how big is the screen, Ross? Like, how describe that?
0: Well,
4: like,
0: it's big. It's the screen is big. And and the sound is good. You could probably hear the game there, and lots of excitement. That's for sure.
4: Okay, well, I'll be your boss. You're officially off duty, Ross. Enjoy the game and enjoy the pizza, I guess.
0: Okay, thanks, George. Take care.
4: As the CBC's Ross Bragg, he's on a difficult assignment taking in Canada's first game in the World Cup. They're on the pitch right now facing off against Bosnia-Herzegovina. And don't sleep on that Bosnia team. They are a solid team. They're the reason Italy is not in the World Cup. So we're in tough. Hopefully it goes well. And, well, enthusiasm for the beautiful game is peaking right now. The amount of young people looking to play competitively is waning, it seems, at least in Whitehorse. The under-13 boys travel team, those players born in 2013, they need players so that they can compete at outside tournaments, so much so that they have put a public call out looking for players wanting to lace up. For more on the situation, I was joined by head coach Sean Wood and players Connor Kerwin and Landon Ball earlier today. Good afternoon, guys.
5: Good afternoon.
6: Good afternoon.
7: Good afternoon.
4: Okay, what's the situation like right now with your team here that wants to travel?
5: So right now, our travel team is going to be expanding. So we've been playing a 9v9 format for all of our tournaments. But as our players age up and become a little more competitive, we're now moving into 11v11 full field situation. So we're looking to bolster our roster a bit so that we can make sure that we can make all the tournaments that we're scheduled to make and have enough players to do so. Right now we would have to take a minimum of 17 players, I think, to really be competitive. So we're looking to bolster our numbers just a bit and try and get some more kids out and get some fresh blood into the lineups and have some fun.
4: I grew up in Victoria and, I played rep soccer, but you had to try out and it was, you had to beat out like hundreds of players. And obviously the Yukon is not BC, it's different in terms of population, but what's going on right now? Like, why aren't there more soccer players?
5: There's so many sport opportunities for kids in the Yukon. It's a great thing to have. But kids are involved in badminton, volleyball, soccer, hockey, every sport. So the schedules really conflict a lot, and it's hard to get the numbers out. What we have tried to kind of sell is that soccer is a really great cross-training opportunity from hockey, mountain biking, if you're in a running club, or any of those sports that are kind of endurance based, then soccer is a really good alternate activity to that, to keep your fitness level up. And it's something that you can come out and do, and it's a lot of fun. We do not have tryouts. Everybody that comes gets to play, and if you're not as skilled as some of the other players, like these young fellas here that have been playing forever, we'll get you there. You just have to have a little confidence and come on out and play, and we'll get you to the point that you need to be at. So
4: I guess the World Cup happening, that could be maybe a boost, like to grow the excitement for the game for some of those that maybe haven't played the sport? Is that what you're hoping?
5: I really hope so. I've told all of my players now that they need to be watching games. So they've all been given homework for the World Cup. And Connell, have you watched any games yet?
3: I've watched both games that have happened so far. I mean, been loving it. Really enhances my love for the game.
5: Yeah. How about you?
6: Yeah, I watched the replays on YouTube, both of them. And it just got me like inspired to just play in my backyard a bit more.
4: Now, is there something bigger going on? Like, obviously lots of sports opportunities, but like I'm baffled that there's not more kids wanting to play a game that I love and still love, but is there something more going on? Like, is it the phones? Is there something that's keeping kids off the field?
5: I don't think there's anything like I don't think there's a major issue. Like I said, I think it's mostly that people are busier nowadays for sure. And I think that having kids in so many sports, like you have to pick and choose. I mean, there's only so much field time and there's only so many nights that parents can spend sitting in their car driving from one venue to the next to drop a kid off. So I think that's the major issue, and we just don't have the numbers here in the Yukon that we, like down south, you would be able to choose from hundreds of kids at a time. Mm-hmm. That said, the program itself in general, like the whole scope of soccer in the Yukon, has absolutely expanded. It's huge now. Our last tournament, there was well over 200 athletes went down to Kamloops. So it was, the program is getting bigger and bigger and bigger. We just don't have the facilities to support any massive growth, but we're trying to make it all work now.
4: Yeah, okay. So tell me about the tournaments, Landon and Connor. Tell me about the tournaments that you hope to attend if you get the players. Like, what do you want to do with this travel team?
6: I think it would be fun if we just did, like, just more things. Like, the more people, the better, really. Like, yeah, we could have more fun. Like, you wouldn't have to sub so much. They'd be like, you'd have more friends, too.
4: Yeah, and give me your sales pitch. Connor, what do you love about this sport? Like, tell me why you were drawn to it and why you keep playing it.
3: I love it because it lets me run around and connect with other people, make new friends, and just have a great time.
4: And coach, what is what are some of the tournaments you're hoping to attend with this team if you get the numbers?
5: Currently, we do one in Kamloops in the spring, and that's a really big fun tournament. And then we do another one in October in Richmond, which is kind of our last season closer tournament. With more numbers, we would have the opportunity to add a third tournament to that and kind of get a little more bang for our practice time. We do spend a lot of time practicing, and we try and get inter-squad games going as much as we possibly can because nobody wants to practice every time. But if we could throw a third tournament in there, that would be lovely for these kids. They work really, really hard, and I'd really like to get them out to be able to show their talents somewhere else. We could go down to Edmonton or Calgary or, you know, into maybe even Eastern Canada at some point. But the sky's the limit, really. It just depends on the numbers and the amount of, I guess, the funding that comes in as well.
4: And the sport, I mean, the opportunities you get through sport up here, but with soccer, I mean, you have a chance to do a lot of pretty fun things that you might not get that chance if you lived in a bigger province, bigger territory.
5: Yeah, we're very blessed. This group here has been on the field for the opening of the Whitecaps game and got to wave the flag and see the players come on. Our last tournament, we had a player from Chelsea sit with the group and while they were playing and give them pointers and sign their water bottles. And so that was pretty neat for them, and lots of cool experiences when they travel. Of course, the biggest thing of any tournament is the swimming pool, right, guys?
3: Yes.
5: That's all that seems to matter is the swimming pool in the hotel, so you get lots of swimming time.
4: Okay, now someone's listening. They're 12. They want to play, try out. What should they do?
5: So if they get a hold, we have a staff coach that organizes everything, as well as the league has now we have another person in the office there that's kind of managing the intake and the overall admin side of things. So footballclubwhitehorse@gmail.com. If you email them and express some interest, and we can also, we're looking at setting up a kind of like a free night, come try it out, see if you like it, and get on the field and go have some fun and hopefully bolster a little bit of numbers out of that. This weekend, there's a tournament. It's the Rec League tournament, the year-end tournament, hosted

by Northwest Tel. So they will be there trying to get kids to sign up as well. So if you're at all interested, stop by the fields, and there'll be, I think they're at FH for the most games. There'll be a table there with the WUFC U13 group handing out flyers.

0: they can go compete at outside tournaments. We also heard from Connor Kerwin and Landon Ball. They're two members of the team. You're listening to the Midday Cafe, and well, breaking up is hard to do, as the song goes, but new research from the University of Ottawa could help make it easier. Serena Christina co-authored a study that looked at breakups, and specifically at whether the person initiating the breakup was able to provide the person being dumped with a sense of autonomy. Here she is explaining the concept of autonomy support to CBC's Rebecca Zambergen.
1: So the way we see it in a breakup would be giving an honest reason, a non-controlling reason for the breakup. It would be letting the other person get used to that information, kind of respond in their own way, right? So really respecting their right to how they make their decisions, and recognizing that they might need to take their own time. So we like boil that down to no games. And it's not the same thing as just supporting everything, right? So you're really standing firm, right? You think of autonomy support and all these other contexts that I mentioned. But it is really respecting that the other person, or recognizing that the other person might have a different reaction, and that their choice, I guess, is how they respond.
2: Mm-hmm. And what if their response is, I don't want to break up?
1: You still stand firm. So autonomy support, again, it's not like that blanket support for like everything. It's keeping within your honest and your sincere reason for why you wanted to break up. Not everyone can do this, though, right? So we had a very young sample in our study. So average age 19, average duration of the relationships was about 1 year. So we're looking at emerging adults, like a really university or college age sample. And we do acknowledge, and I think it's really important to say, so I'm also a couples therapist, and we study relationships a lot. It's not possible to always offer all that autonomy support in a breakup.
2: Can you give me some examples of phrases one might use to demonstrate autonomy support? Because I'm still not quite grasping it.
1: Yeah. So the idea is saying, you know, here's the reason I want to break up. And you may not feel that way, but I still want to break up.
2: Right. So just acknowledging how they feel.
1: Yeah. Or saying like, you know, I haven't been happy for a little while. Here are the reasons why. You don't have to be critical. You know, you can. And so the idea is that I think we should break up. It's not working anymore.
0: That's Serena Cursini-Mutt with CBC's Rebecca Zambergen. And if you're curious, Serena did say it's possible to provide autonomy support over text or email, though it is unfortunately easier if you break up in person. Local and regional news comes your way in about 5 minutes. Some news you can use till then. The city of Whitehorse says the Millennium Trail is now closed between the skate park and the Selkirk Outfall Pedestrian Bridge in Riverdale. You know, it's about 600 meters down the path if you're starting near the skate park. That's because crews are continuing to address the impacts of erosion along the riverbank. A section of asphalt near the riverbank has been removed as a precaution to prevent it from going into the Yukon River. The city says the trail closure area has been expanded to accommodate the equipment required for this work and to ensure the safety of both workers and trail users. Well, when I think of the World Cup, the first memory I have of the World Cup is the 1986 World Cup featuring Diego Maradona. You either love him or hate him. The hand of God. England fans, I know if you're listening, you just turned off the radio, but that's my first memory. And there's, of course, the viral video of Diego. His laces aren't even done up, and he's just dribbling the soccer ball while this song plays. To take us up to the news time, this is Opus.

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1: This is the CBC News. Good afternoon. I'm Talar Stockton. Earlier this week, UConn government officials and UConn First Nations leaders were in Ottawa. They met with federal counterparts for a series of meetings known as UConn Days. The leaders discussed the territory's most pressing infrastructure needs, including healthcare and energy projects. The Grand Chief of the Council of Yukon First Nations, Mithia Alatini, was there. She said federal ministers want to see a unified territorial voice. Alatini said it's something they could learn from other territories.
2: I think that Natan Obed and ITK have done an amazing job of building a strong relationship with the federal government and having their asks clearly articulated. They had a list of like 35 initiatives and they had it prioritized in their top three. So of course their top three get attention as soon as the budgets are approved. And we aren't that coordinated here, but hopefully we will be.
1: Alatini said the issue of Jordan's principal funding was also raised with federal counterparts. She was told the feds are dealing with a massive backlog. It's a seasonal issue, but some are saying it's getting worse. The deterioration of the North Klondike Highway. And it's left some visitors to the territory unimpressed. Jack Hamlin traveled from Edmonton to the Yukon in his motorhome. He says the stretch of highway to Dawson City was a nightmare to drive. Hamlin says it's riddled with large potholes and long stretches of washboard.
3: Well, as a motorhome, we've got all our gear in there, including pots and pans, and it sounds like a whole drum set from the 1980s as everything bounces around, and I'm sure the wear and tear in the vehicle is just horrendous. And so it's either hit the right speed so they kind of pretend to smooth out or beat your brains out on the way up.
1: Hamlin says if the territory can spend money promoting tourism to the Yukon, it should be able to invest in making its highways safe for travelers.

0: The Yukon's Highways and Public Works Minister told CBC News that the crews are out filling potholes, including on the North Klondike, and that the work will continue. The village of Haines Junction is holding its first ever Pride Month parade. Two SLGBTQ students from St. Elias Community School planned the event, and it's being called the Diversity Parade. Grade 11 student Noah Bucknell is one of the main organizers. Bucknell says small communities need to support their two SLGBTQ plus youth.
1: I want our community to grow so much stronger because this community is so small. We have to rely on each other, no matter race, gender, sexual orientation. Everything matters when you're in a community like this.
0: The parade took place this morning. It was followed by a barbecue. A new Pride crosswalk is also scheduled to be installed in the community by the end of the month. And earlier today, we reported on an information session about wild horses. We identified Yukon government employee Julia Algren as working with the land management branch. In fact, she's with the agriculture branch. And that's your CBC News to this hour. National and international news is coming up at the top of the hour. For news anytime, head to cbc.ca/north. I'm Talar Stockton. George.
2: Thank you so much, Talar. That's Talar Stockton from the CBC Yukon Newsroom. Your next news update comes your way at 1:30. 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And, of course, the CBC Listen app is there as well. They're both free. And the CBC Listen app, it's kind of fun. You can listen to any show you want in Canada. Of course, you want to have it on this show, hopefully. And you can listen back to any of the interviews you hear on this program or Yukon Morning or Air Play. Let's look at the weather conditions. Pretty nice out there. Same partly cloudy. It seems like the sun's winning that one. There's a 30% chance of showers this evening in Whitehorse. There's a risk of thunderstorm as well with a low of 7. Saturday, increasing cloudiness in the morning. Should get up to 21 for the high. Teslin tonight, 30% chance of showers with a risk of a thunderstorm early this evening and a low of 3. Saturday, should get up to 20 in Teslin. Atlin tonight, a few clouds for you with a low 5. Haines Junction, a few clouds tonight, down to 1 for the low. Increasing cloudiness Saturday morning with a high of 23. Kluane Lake tonight, clearing for you, down to 4. For Pelly and Carmax tonight, a 60% chance of showers early this evening. Risk of a thunderstorm as well. Should clear overnight with a low of 6. Saturday, sunshine in the forecast. Should get up to 21 for the high. For Faro and Ross River tonight, 60% chance of showers this evening. Risk of a thunderstorm as well and a low of 7. Sunshine forecast for Saturday and 22 for the high. For Beaver Creek tonight, partly cloudy. A 60% chance of showers. Possible thunderstorms as well with a low of 5. Saturday, a mix of sun and cloud and 22 for the high. In Mayo tonight, 60% chance of showers. Thunderstorms possible as well with a low of 10. Sunshine on Saturday with a high of 23. Risk of an afternoon thunderstorm as well. 60% chance of showers in Dawson tonight. Thunderstorms expected as well. Should clear before morning with a low of 8. Sunshine in the forecast with a high of 24 on Saturday. There is a risk of thunderstorms late in the afternoon. And for Old Crow tonight, a mix of sun and cloud for you. Risk of a thunderstorm as well. Should be a windy evening, gusting to 50 out of the southwest. Will lighten overnight with a low of 8. Sunshine expected on Saturday with a high of 18. And on the Dempster Highway tonight, a mix of sun and cloud, 60% chance of showers, possible thunderstorms as well. Wind out of the southwest up to 40 at times with a low of 11. 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This is the Trans-Canada Highwayman. No, it's not. This is...

0: You're bound to hit the wrong button once in a while. There's a lot of buttons in this studio. That is the Trans Canada Highway Men. Well, you're listening to CBC UConn. The show is the Midday Cafe. George Moratis in for Leonard Linklater on this Friday. And the Filipino flag now flaps in the wind at the Canada Games Center in honor of Philippine Independence Day. Whitehorse is hosting a celebratory ceremony with speeches from members of the Canadian Filipino Association of the Yukon. And CBC's Grace Knapp is there, and we've reached her now. Good afternoon, Grace.
1: Good afternoon, George.
0: So tell me about the scene. What's the crowd like?
1: Well, there's lots of people down here today. We're just behind the playground area, just to the side of the CGC. And they right now, they've got all of their little flags that the kids of the community have made, and they're holding them in the air right now. And I think something that was really notable for me is just the variety of generations that are in attendance today. There's a newborn baby, like it cannot be older than a month old, all the way to the grandparents and the people who started the association here more than 40 years ago are also here in attendance. So that's been really incredible to witness. And the other thing I wanted to mention was the beautiful attire that they're all wearing. They told me that it's called Filipiniana dress. It's like intricately sewn designs that are all along the shirt collars on both the men and the women. And it's really stunning to see all of them just lined out in front of me here in the chairs that are with me here.
0: Yeah, it's a thriving community. I can remember my kids when they were in daycare, they were at a ceremony honoring today. And it's hard to believe that was a long time ago now. But of course, the tradition continues. But what does this mean for the community? Like, what have you heard and what are you seeing?
1: Yeah, so I spoke with a couple people right before. A lot of themes of pride and culture, and that they're just a lot of reiterating that their culture is so alive and vibrant that it's traveled all around the world and it's made its way to the Yukon. And today is really a celebration of that and a reflection of where they've come from and how they're bringing it to where they are today. And you could really feel that as they were standing, singing their national anthem as the flag was raising. And you could just feel that in the air.
0: Yeah, I know it's a special day for our very own Peter Panetta, the camera guy who gets to document it all. How would you say the crowd is? What kind of numbers?
1: Oh, we've probably got easily 50 people here. I mean, there's not enough chairs. We've got picnic tables that are filling up with people here too. So there's lots of people down here.
0: A special day indeed. Thanks so much for this, Grace.
1: Yeah, thank you, George.
0: That's Grace Knapp. She's at the Canada Games Center where they're

0: celebrating Philippine independence. There will also be a Filipino celebration in Watson Lake tomorrow. You're listening to CBC UConn. George Moradis with you today. I'll be in the chair on Monday as well. And is there more pollen than normal this year? That's something I've been wondering, especially as I found myself regularly wiping pollen off my windshield and my clothes. Well, Doug Wilkinson, he's a forester with the Yukon government, and I caught up with him earlier this week to talk all things pollen.
1: Great question. We're seeing it on our windshields in the puddles. Pollen is supernatural. It's actually a component of the reproduction with our trees, specifically the conifer trees. So when I say conifer, I mean the trees that have needles, green needles. So our spruce and pine species here in the territory are the culprit.
2: Okay, and why more reproduction this year, if you will? Like, why is there, at least there seems to be more pollen. Is that the case? Is this a especially high pollen year?
1: That's a really good question again. It's environmental. So tree species are all a little bit different. The species that we have here, they're playing ball with the warm weather, the wind, and what all the other trees in the area are doing. So the warm, dry is making that pollen float in the air just like dust on a dry road, right? So you drive, it's dusty, that dust picks up and takes off. We've got no rain to settle that dust down.
2: Yeah, we had no rain, of course, and then we booked this interview, and
1: exactly.
2: Here we are. What purpose does pollen serve in the natural world?
1: It serves a reproductive purpose. So pollen is actually the male reproductive cells produced by cone-producing plants, so trees in this example. So it's the male cells that are trying to find the female cones so they can fertilize and create cones that'll mature and eventually have seeds to drop and be the next generation of forest.
2: Are we seeing increased amounts across Canada, or is this like a Yukon special type thing?
1: I personally haven't been tracking, so I'm not certain on that.
2: Okay. Is it bad for you, like, if you get pollen? I know you're not a doctor, but like, if you get it on your body or you ingest it, whatever it might be, like, can it harm you?
1: No, it's really natural. It's around us all the time. Those folks that are allergic do have a histamine response, but again, I'm not a medical professional, but no, it's all around us all the time and it's normal.
2: How long can we expect the pollen to be around this year?
1: Usually it's only a few weeks. Hopefully with the rain, it'll be less of a nuisance. We're probably nearing the end.
2: Did you notice a difference with your allergies this year with the pollen?
1: My allergies, no, but every time I go and wash my vehicle, the next day it's bright yellow. So I'm looking forward to being done, hopefully soon.
2: So yeah, I guess if maybe we'll do like a walk and talk, you can point out some of the trees that produce the most pollen. Okay. Yeah, so when you talk about conifer trees, what exactly fall into that category of where we are on this park in Whitehorse?
1: You betcha. So if we look around, we can see some shrubs that have green leaves. We've got trees growing in, young ones. But if we look over here, we've got tree species that have needles. So this tree right here is a spruce tree. And you can see it's got very small green needles and they stay on the tree all year long. If we were to look up, we'd likely be able to see the male cones on the lower part of the tree. So those male cones, again, are producing the pollen, and the female cones would be likely closer to the top. You don't want the same tree taking its own pollen and pollinating its own cones. So they do this in order to try and not inbreed.
2: Yeah. So pollen, good thing. Like, it's okay to see all this pollen.
1: Pollen is a good thing, and we love to see it.
0: It's Doug Wilkinson. He's a forester with the Yukon government. Of course, right before our interview, it rained, so a lot of the pollen was washed away. But I wanted to know about the health implications that come with increased pollen. For that side of the story, I reached out to Dr. Iris Gorfinkel. She's based in Toronto and is a regular health contributor here on CBC. So I know you can't speak for the entire country, but what kind of allergy season has it been?
3: Oh my gosh, it has been one heck of a season. It was a relatively late spring, and it was as though all of the trees and grasses decided to come out all at once. And that's why the allergy season this year is just so bad. And it can be tricky, you know,

0: to tell. Is this a viral infection? Is this allergies? Like, it's a thing.
1: Okay, and when we're talking about pollen specifically, how common is a pollen allergy?
0: Super common. And in fact, it's probably underdiagnosed. So the ones that come to our attention are the people who have the worst symptoms. They're being driven crazy by the itchy eyes, the itchy nose, the sneezing, you know, the itchy throat. And so those are the ones we actually see. But the ones we don't see are the ones who are just never diagnosed. They never quite make the connection. Sure, they have these sneezes that all come in a row, but they don't figure this could actually be allergies. You know, because allergies run from really mild to really severe. I mean, it can cause wheezing and asthma as well.
1: Well, that's honestly, this is what kind of triggered this conversation, because I am asthmatic, but I'm like a fair weather asthmatic. I don't have to use my inhaler that often, but I was looking for it this spring because all of a sudden I had that wheeze. I had the cough, but I felt fine otherwise. Like, how do you know if it's an allergy or if you actually do have a cough cold?
0: You know what, George? Folks like you make my job a little trickier to do. Because guess what? Common asthma triggers aren't just pollens, grasses, danders, trees. They can also be viral infections. 4 out of 5 asthmatics, they're triggered by exercise. They exercise, and that's when they get the chest tightness and the wheezing. And a lot of them may not have symptoms. They just know something doesn't feel quite right. So again, this is one of these problems that's underdiagnosed.
1: Okay, now if you are going through it and you're like, "Oof, my allergies are getting hit hard this year," what should you do?
0: See your doctor first to try to figure out with you just how bad it is. Because a lot of asthmatics underestimate their symptoms. It's the proverbial frog in the boiling water. You're so used to being out of breath, you don't realize just how out of breath you are. So like when they come in the office, you know, we check their oxygen levels. You know, I try to send them, you know, just if I'm considering asthma or reactive airway disease, I try to actually send them for pulmonary function testing, because that's what gives me an objective measure of how they're breathing. So if I hear a lot of wheezing, that's fine, but not all asthmatics will wheeze. And you know what's really interesting? Do you know what makes that wheezing sound? Why do you think that's there?
1: I mean, I should know this because I've had it from off and on since I was about 12, but no, I don't.
0: So if you could take a look inside your airways, the deepest airways, you would see a combination of mucus plugging and inflammation. So it's just like a pipe organ. Because those pipes are now narrowed with mucus and inflammation, it makes that sound. And it's usually heard more on expiration, and the expiratory phase will be longer than the inspiration because there's air trapping down in the lungs. That's actually what's happening.
1: This is very interesting. Last question. If you accidentally ingest some pollen, can it harm you?
0: Actually, pollen can be harmful, and especially to folks like yourself, because what happens is all that inflammation, that's not a benign thing. Now, I'm talking about a small portion of people who have asthma, right? But that can actually cause scarring in the airways. And over time, the airways just stop being as elastic as they once were because of that scarring. It can cost in terms of the amount of surface area there is to exchange oxygen. So in fact, it is not necessarily a benign thing. Like for most people, they're just scratching their eyes away. They get those little tiny fine lines. They're rubbing their nose and they get what's called that little allergic salute. That's actually a medical sign. A wrinkle going right across their nose because they're constantly pushing up on their nostrils. So like all that is kind of, you know, yeah, it's a thing, but it's not a permanent problem, whereas the asthma can turn into one.
1: So we're kind of through the woods when it comes to this year's pollen phase, if you will. But say we run into another heavy spring, heavy pollen spring. Should you mask up if you're one of those folks that could be vulnerable to, you know, the scarring, or if you're an asthmatic?
0: You know, I think that is such a brilliant idea. Every time I've ever said it, every asthmatic I practically see is like, mask? I don't think so. I want to breathe the fresh air. But the fact of the matter is, wearing an N95 is going to block those smart small particulates that are inhaled and trigger that over-inflammatory response. You know, so yeah, if we could block it, that's actually the first thing. If we could avoid the allergen, avoid the trigger, that makes a lot more sense than trying to address the trigger. But that said, the medications we have for asthma are fantastic nowadays. They can really put a damper on the body's over-inflammatory response and turn it into a normal response.
1: I appreciate your time. Because you're a doctor, because you're in Toronto, and because Canada plays today, have you got the World Cup fever?
0: Oh, my gosh. I was on the subway. Everybody is wearing the red and white. Everybody's got the maple leaf on. I myself have my backpack with my maple leafs all over it. It's the fever is here, baby, in a big way.
1: Well, enjoy the game. It's a good fever to have.
0: Yeah, for sure.
1: That's Dr. Iris Gorfinkel. She's a regular health contributor here on CBC. Well, I said it was a busy show. It is a busy show, but that's a good thing. And the sweet purr of motorbikes will fill the air in downtown Whitehorse tomorrow. That's because the Ride for Dad is taking place. The annual event sees dozens of motorcyclists ride together in the name of raising awareness and funds for prostate cancer research. Mike Thorpe is co-chair of the event, and I spoke with him earlier. So I know you can't speak for the entire country, but what kind of allergy season has it been? For those that have never been to a Ride for Dad, like, what's happening tonight at Shipyards Park?
2: So it's our big weekend. Tonight is registration for our big ride tomorrow. From 5 o'clock to 8 o'clock down at Shipyards Park, we will be doing pre-registration so that we don't have to register everybody tomorrow morning. We also have a fun evening of bike games and a food truck and things like that down at Shipyards Park, just to make kind of a festive event of it tonight before the big show tomorrow.
1: Yeah, what is the big show? Like, I know the ride kind of varies in terms of where you go, but where are you going this year?
2: So this year, we're going to start things off at Shipyards Park by Boys and Girls Club first thing tomorrow morning, 8:30 to 11. 11 a.m., we're going to do a parade through downtown, and it will conclude at the top of South Access, so by Robert Service Way. And then we're going to go ride the Tagish Loop. We're going to go either one way or the other and meet up in Carcross. We're going to be in Carcross about 1:30 tomorrow or Saturday afternoon, and we're going to do a big photo shoot. It's become kind of a tradition for us to get a big photo of the whole group, and Robert Postma has offered up his service to take a great picture of us out in Carcross with Montana Mountain, and Bennett Lake as our background.
1: We know cancer is one of those diseases everyone's been impacted, if not directly, then through a friend or someone they know. But why did you get involved with Ride for Dad? Why was this important to you?
2: So I lost my grandfather in the late 90s to prostate cancer. He was one of those that it was far too long and far too advanced before he knew about it and was able to do anything about it. And unfortunately, it took him from us. And so I've been passionate about it since, but, you know, we've made a huge impact on people's lives. And more recently, in the last few years, my brother-in-law, Brad Gornson, has been diagnosed with prostate cancer. And because he did the right thing and spoke to his doctor and, seek treatment early, he's now a prostate cancer survivor. So, you know, I've kind of had both ends of the spectrum. So it's a real passion for me, my family, both my biological family and my married family.
1: How special to have that right there at the Christmas dinner table, the evidence of your work working.
2: We actually just went and participated in the Manitoba Ride for Dad 2 weeks ago. And that's where everybody's kind of based, is back in Winnipeg, and where my brother-in-law is and where my mom's family is all from, where my grandpa was. And we got to participate and speak to the stage about that prostate cancer journey and just the impact we have on men's lives across the country. It was really fun.
1: So the money raised, I know this isn't the only thing you do. You do comedy and you do other things. How is it used? Does it stay in the Yukon? Is it for Yukoners?
2: So it's broken into research and awareness. The awareness money that we spend is spent here in the territory locally. The research money, although there's no prostate cancer research happening at Whitehorse General Hospital, but we try to make sure that we work with research institutions that are going to benefit and impact Yukoners. So right now we're working with the Cancer Center out of Kelowna. We have worked with the ones in Edmonton as well at the University of Alberta. So we try to make sure that it's places that are still going to benefit Yukoners, because we know that when you're going for these big treatments and when you find out you've got cancer, you're pretty much on a plane and you're going somewhere to seek that treatment. So
1: Now, no one expects to get cancer. Like, it's always a surprise. Like, what do you want to say to those folks that maybe are on the fence? You know, we do these interviews and still they don't go and they don't get tested. Like, I guess, how easy is it these days to
2: It is just a blood test. A PSA test.

0: It's just a blood test, and it is simple. It's straightforward. I'm not a big fan of needles myself, but I do it. I know it has to be done. You know, we get over 40, over 50. Have that conversation with your doctor. There's all kinds of factors around family history and things like that. But ultimately, we want you. We want to encourage you as a man or as someone with a man in their life to encourage that person to go and seek advice from their doctor and have that conversation about prostate cancer health.
1: Finally, I own a motorbike, but I'm always curious, why motorbikes? How did that all come to be?
0: Oh my gosh, that's a big story, actually. It was it starts back in Ottawa, actually, in 2000, where two guys, Gary Jans and Byron Smith, wanted to do something for a friend of theirs that had prostate cancer and didn't know about it until it was too late. And they wanted to do something for him, and they were both avid motorcyclists. And it started off as just one small ride in Ottawa that thought they could maybe raise $100,000 over the course of a few years and maybe one day raise $1 million. And now we've raised over $43 million coast to coast with 26 different rides across the country from Avalon and Newfoundland all the way up to up here in Whitehorse.
1: Now, if you're listening and you have a motorbike and you're like, whoa, oh, that's tonight, the sign up and such, can you still sign up? Can you just show up and be part
0: Absolutely.
1: Of it?
0: Up until 10:30 tomorrow morning, you can still sign up, register online at rideforDad.ca/Yukon. Go to our Facebook page. The links are there. It's easy to do these days, or you can just show up in person. We can take your registration right there on the spot. And the weather's supposed to be pretty good. It looks like a good forecast for tomorrow, 20 degrees, partly sunny, partly cloudy, whichever way you want to split that. And it looks like it's going to be okay.
1: What will you be riding?
0: I've got a little Ducati Multistrada. That's my ride of choice these days. It's a nice highway bike, but can have some fun in the twisties as well.
1: That's Mike Thorpe. He's co-chair of Ride for Dad Yukon. Tomorrow, the annual motorbike ride takes place. This year, they're doing the Tagish Loop. And as you heard Mike say, not too late to register. You can do so at Shipyards Park right up until 10:30 tomorrow morning. Just about all for the Midday Cafe. Dave White has an AeroPlay special edition. Of course, Virginie Ann is hosting the show, but Dave White is going to be doing some drop-ins from the Kewaunee Mountain Bluegrass Festival. Thanks to all of our reporters, the CA team, lots of folks doing some heavy lifting behind the scenes this week especially, including Nancy Thompson, our current affairs producer, Andrew Hines, our associate producer, Leonard Linklater saved the day yesterday. So thanks to him and all the reporters. And hey, special shout out to you, the students. You got through another year. Enjoy your summer.
2: From CBC News, The World This Hour, I'm Kaz Boivin. Seven people are in hospital after a vehicle crashed into a shopping mall in London, Ontario this morning. Police say the driver is one of those injured. Alessio Danini has the details.
3: We are continuing to confirm the full extent of injuries and to support notification to families.
4: London, Ontario Police Chief Tai Trong says two people are still in critical condition hours after a vehicle accelerated into a wall at the rear of Sherwood Forest Mall around 8 o'clock this morning.
3: This incident still remains under investigation. What I can tell you now is that I anticipate criminal charges being laid later today.
4: The scene Friday includes a heavy police presence and a massive hole in a brick wall that leads directly into a Good Life fitness studio. Adam Roberts is a spokesperson for Good Life.
5: We did have an accident in our group fitness studio earlier this morning. Unfortunately, there were some people injured due to a vehicle coming into the back wall.
4: Police say five people in all were seriously injured, and one of the critically injured people is the driver of the vehicle. Alessio Donini, CBC News, London, Ontario.
2: The federal government has tabled a bill to strengthen Canada's ban on imports made through slave labor. Ottawa says the legislation has been in the works for years, but it comes as the U.S. is threatening more tariffs on countries that fail to keep their supply chain free of forced labor. Tom Perry has more.
6: This will be a made-in-Canada solution to an international problem.
7: Rob Oliphant, Parliamentary Secretary to the Minister of Foreign Affairs, says this new bill will fill gaps in Canada's protection against goods made using forced labour. Under the legislation, Ottawa will draw up a list of products potentially made by forced labour and regions or countries where the practice is a possibility.
6: The CBSA officers will have that list, and when goods come into this country, the importer will be required to give evidence that these goods, while they may be on the list, are not made with forced labor.
7: This legislation comes as U.S. President Donald Trump is threatening new tariffs on

0: to either find love or find a connection. We could barely like them, let alone get invested in them and their stories.
1: As for whether the women ever really bought into the idea that Matt was her prince,
0: I just didn't remember them being so convinced. And

0: all this time I've been trying to think about whether the women really did believe Matt was Prince Harry. And now one of the producers, one of the people literally making the show, says that even she doesn't think that any of them bought it. That seems wild. I mean, just how much reality was there really in his dating show? The women became a national laughingstock because everyone thought they'd fallen for this ridiculous deception. But now it seems, not even the producers felt like they'd been hoodwinked. So what were we laughing at after all? After I wrapped up my interview with Rebecca, Natalia and I sent out a bunch of emails and messages trying to find anyone else who'd actually worked on the show. Not Danny, not the contestants, people who were in the room whilst the filming was happening. It takes us months before we hear back from people, but eventually I get a response back from another producer, a guy called James Peters. After a few pleasantries, I tell James why I reached out to him. I tell him one of the things I'm most interested in, the reason why I'm making this podcast in the first place, is to try to work out whether any of the girls actually believed they were dating a prince.
1: I think throughout filming, how well the central premise, the lie, the ruse was working sort of changed. Sometimes we thought, oh yeah, definitely. And then other times we think, oh, what if none of them believe it? And I think also this, the critique of, oh, silly Americans, says more about a British audience than it does about Americans.
0: I asked James what he means. Did he doubt that the woman ever believed Matt was a prince? James explains it was his job to set up the dates. On one of these dates, Kimberly and two other contestants were taken to London for a day trip. Just as the day is wrapping up, Kimberly and the others are bundled into the back of a car, ready to be sent back to Reading.
1: And then they were in the back of a car, just waiting to get the queue to send them off. I sort of, you know, sighed, chilling out, turned round, and right behind me, next to where the car was parked, was a card shop. It's a sort of shops that sell tourist tat. And in the window facing the car, floor to ceiling, were loads of cardboard face masks with the eyes cut out of members of the royal family, including, obviously, what seemed like about 700 Prince Harry's. And I just remember thinking, oh my God! Sort of turning back round, trying to cover the car with my body in a sort of subtle, don't look this way, in between the card shop and the finalists, and sort of manically motioning to one of my colleagues to get the driver to sort of drive forward 20 feet away from this shop. Yeah, just ridiculously stressful. I remember at the end of the day saying to one of the execs, you know, oh my God, this happened. And they were a bit like, oh, don't worry about it.
0: This sighting risked having the whole house of cards come toppling down. But James is told, don't worry about it. So he just crosses his fingers and hopes no one has seen it. As I later find out, one of them had.
2: That was a big moment for me.
0: Here's Kimberly again, the winner of the show.
2: I think when I actually did see the mask, it was like it jolted me right back into reality. And it really just opened up my eyes to what was happening. And it was like, oh my God, that's what Prince Harry looks like. This guy is not Prince Harry. My jaw just like to the floor, because it was just such validation, you know, like thinking that you're going crazy this whole time and that you're the stupid one. And just having that moment, I just felt so justified in all my questions and all my resistance to everything. And so when I got back to the estate, they had one of the producers come into my room and she sat me down and she was very clever. I give her so much credit. She said to me, so I'm hearing that you saw some kind of a mask of Prince Harry's head with no eyeballs. So she spun it as if it were such a crazy, disturbing thing that I witnessed and made it sound as if like I wasn't well psychologically. And, you know, are you okay? You know, is this really getting to you? Have you not been sleeping well? And I knew at that moment what she was trying to do.

0: do. So I didn't fight it. I didn't want her to think that I was going to go back and tell the other girls or that I was going to say something on camera or to Matt about it. And I just said, you know, yeah, you know, maybe that's what it was. Maybe I'm just really tired. And they're like, you know, he looks different. I think the authority bubble burst just a little bit at that point. I just thought like, okay, they're grasping at straws here. They know I'm onto them now. And it felt kind of good to regain that power back. And it's like, you're on the same page now. It's like, okay, I'll keep this little secret. I won't say anything, but just letting you know, I know.
1: It seems like this whole show was a fabrication. Everyone from the producers to the contestants was just playing along. But once I Wanna Marry Harry was released, none of that really mattered anymore. The women got judged as if they really did believe that they were dating a prince. That's what we were told, and none of us questioned it. So what does this all mean? What does this story say about us, about reality TV, and the way that we consume it?
2: That was episode 5 of Split Screen, The Bachelor of Buckingham Palace. This is the CBC Podcast Showcase, and we will be back next week with the final episode. 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Split Screen, The Bachelor of Buckingham Palace is produced by Energy in Motion and Vespucci. It's hosted by Scott Bryan. Their team includes Natalia Rodriguez, Ivor Manley, Winnie Simon, Thomas Curry, and Matt Willis. And if you want to know what other podcasts CBC has in store, why not subscribe to Sounds Good, the CBC podcast newsletter? 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I'm Gavin Crawford. Thank you for listening.

0: listening to CBC Radio 1 in the Yukon. I'm Callie McTavish. The city of Whitehorse says a section of the Millennium Trail is closed due to riverbank erosion. Trail access is closed from the skate park to the Selkirk Outfall footbridge on the Riverdale side. The city says a section of asphalt near the riverbank is being removed, a precaution to prevent it from ending up in the Yukon River. The city is encouraging trail users to take Lewes Boulevard instead. The work is expected to take 2 days. And Yukon Energy and ATCO say they're working to address people's frustrations over their power bills. A number of Yukoners say they've gotten incorrect meter readings, inaccurate estimates, and shockingly high charges. ATCO Electric says the extreme cold this past winter and issues with back-end billing software are to blame. And the Minister of Highways and Public Works says her government is spending more on highways in the 2026-2027 budget, but the government's current debt cap is maxed out. The department is facing criticism over the state of the North Klondike Highway. In your weather conditions, in Dawson City, 20 degrees and partly cloudy. Watson Lake, 11 degrees and light rain. And Whitehorse, mix of sun and cloud and 14 degrees. Check 501 Yukon for all your road conditions. Your next update will be at 2:30.
1: Welcome to Laugh Out Loud. I'm your host, Ali Hassan, and we are waist deep in comedy today, so let's take a dip. We start the show with a Montreal-based performer who's a regular on CBC Radio's The Debaters. He has appeared on NBC's Last Comic Standing and performed 5 times at the Just for Laughs Festival, eventually becoming an on-air host for the show. From the Winnipeg Comedy Festival, here is Scott Falconbridge.
2: Thank you. I am 59 years old. Thank you. And, the older you get, the more you tend to celebrate things you've never celebrated before. For example, just last week, great news, just found out my childhood bully died. Yeah. I feel like I won. You know, no more looking over my shoulder at lunch.

0: the importer will be required to give evidence that these goods are not made with forced labor.
1: Oliphant says the bill has been in the works for a while, but it was tabled shortly after the U.S. threatened to impose more tariffs on countries failing to tackle the forced labor issue. Newfoundland and Labrador's cod fishery continues to recover, and the latest numbers prove that. Just 2 years after a historic moratorium was lifted, the Department of Fisheries is taking a major step this season, boosting the total allowable catch by a whopping 21,000 tons. CBC's Leila Baudouin reports.
2: We can't see it, but deep below the water surface, things are going good for cod.
3: We've seen stronger recruitment. We have seen strength growth in biomass.
2: Robert Fagan with the Federal Fisheries Department says the backbone species has more food to eat and less predators.
3: All of which is certainly feeding into this broader stock recovery.
2: Ottawa is increasing the total allowable catch from zero just 2 years ago to 59,000 tons, more than the weight of the Titanic.
4: Decades of a moratorium, and I can tell you, I remember the devastation.
2: Federal Minister of Fisheries Joanne Thompson says getting fishermen back in their boats and out at the cod is a sign those dark days are over.
4: We can see increases across all aspects of northern cod fishery.
2: Lila Baudouin, CBC News, St. John's.
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5: Looking at the conditions on this Friday afternoon, Beaver Creek, mostly cloudy and 17. Burwash, 8 degrees for you with light rain falling. Carmack, 17, mostly cloudy and 16. In Dawson, Faro, 17 as well, where it's mostly cloudy. Haines Junction, 13 degrees this afternoon, mostly cloudy and 15 in Mayo. Oak Crow, you're the warm spot, 17 with wind out of the southwest, gusting to 34. Looking to Teslin, mostly cloudy and 11. Mostly cloudy in Watson Lake and 14. And in Whitehorse, partly cloudy in the capital city and 13.
6: Welcome to CBC Music Live. I'm Odario Williams. This hour, we join OG Cree singer-songwriter Asa Nabi on stage at the Axis Club in Toronto. It's the final show of his first headlining tour. Now, Asa Nabi's music career began 3 years ago with his debut album, Watton. Since then, he's won two Juno Awards, Songwriter of the Year and Alternative Album of the Year, for his second album, Here and Now. Now he's released his third album, Edge of the Earth. This is the title track.

0: just heard Ace Inabi with a new song off his latest album, Edge of the Earth. That one's called Home. I'm Odario Williams. You're listening to CBC Music Live. Now, Ace Inabi does something he has done so many times in his career. He takes the stage alone with his guitar.
1: I'm going to play the Australian version of one of my new songs. It's the Australian version because when I was touring, we played these festivals and we played these theaters and we played these beautiful stages in the forest. But every once in a while, we'd play a pub. And I do all these things to kind of create dynamic. And it turns out they don't really want dynamic at the pub in Australia. You know, all they want is... And so I got off stage and Kim, I talked to her. I was like, oh yeah, I should have warned you about that. And so I looked at our itinerary and I was like, oh, we got a pub and 3 gigs time. So I started remaking all of my songs. Because I thought, I'm going to go to this pub and I'm going to win. Here's the Australian version of one of the songs on that record.

0: That's Asa Nabi with Into the Fire. I'm Odario Williams. 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
1: You're listening to CBC Radio 1 in the Yukon. I'm Callie McTavish. The city of Whitehorse says a section of the Millennium Trail is closed due to riverbank erosion. Trail access is closed from the skate park to the Selkirk Outfall footbridge on the Riverdale side. The city says a section of asphalt near the riverbank is being removed, a precaution to prevent it from ending up in the Yukon River. And the city is encouraging trail users to take Lewes River Bridge instead. The work is expected to take 2 days. Well, Yukon Energy and ATCO say they're working to address people's frustrations over their power bills. A number of Yukoners say they've gotten incorrect meter readings, inaccurate estimates, or shockingly high charges. ATCO Electric says the extreme cold this past winter and issues with back-end billing software are to blame. And the Minister of Highways and Public Works says her government is spending more on highways in the 2026-2027 budget, but the government's current debt cap is maxed out. The department is facing criticism over the state of the North Klondike Highway. In your weather, Dawson City is 22 and cloudy, Watson Lake 13 degrees with a light rain, and Whitehorse 18 degrees and cloudy. Check 511yukon.ca for all your road conditions. 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
0: Welcome back to CBC Music Live. I'm Odario Williams. We're with Asa Nabi and his band at the Axis Club in Toronto. They're playing many of the songs off his latest album, Edge of the Earth. This one's called Gone Baby Gone.

DJ, producer, and songwriter Agile, featuring singer and songwriter Ray Robinson, with a reworked high-energy I'm a Piano take on the Isley Brothers' 1983 Quiet Storm classic, Between the Sheets. I'm Gemini, and you're listening to Marvin's Room on CBC Music and Sirius XM. In the late 90s and early 2000s, singer and songwriter Lil Mo was making a name for herself as Missy Elliott's protege and also as a sought-after feature artist, making her mark on songs like Hot Boys by Missy and Put It On Me by Ja Rule. In 2001, she released the song Superwoman as the lead single for her upcoming debut album based on a true story. And the response was mid. Radio wasn't feeling it, and the label decided to push the album back for later in the year. But Mo still believed in the song and the concept, so she asked popular NYC DJ Clue to remix Superwoman with a beat that was actually supposed to go to MLP. Yeah, Mashout Posse. These guys. Though Clue was hesitant at first, he eventually fell in love with the remix track. Mo's cousin then suggested she add a relatively unknown rapper at the time, the guy who always spelled out his name. F-A-B-O-L-O-U-S. Fabulous banged out his verse in just 3 days. This track launched Fab's career and also became Lil Mo's biggest selling single to date. Renamed and remixed, this is Superwoman Part 2.

when I bring you round. She put her lips on the and pull us to work her tongue and make me faster than a speeding bullet. Her love stronger than a locomotive, but only for the F-A-B-O-L-O-U-S. Sing to

0: Fabulous with Superwoman Part 2. I'm Gemini, and you're listening to Marvin's Room on CBC Radio and Sirius XM. I'll be right back with more great music after your local news and weather.
1: You're listening to CBC Radio 1 in the Yukon. I'm Callie McTavish. The city of Whitehorse says a section of the Millennium Trail is closed due to riverbank erosion. Trail access is closed from the skate park to the Selkirk Outfall footbridge on the Riverdale side. The city says a section of asphalt near the riverbank is being removed, a precaution to prevent it from ending up in the Yukon River. The city is encouraging trail users to take Luz Boulevard instead. The work is expected to take 2 days. And Yukon Energy and ATCO say they're working to address people's frustrations over their power bills. A number of Yukoners say they've gotten incorrect meter readings, inaccurate estimates, and shockingly high charges. ATCO Electric says the extreme cold this past winter and issues with back-end billing software are to blame. And the Minister of Highways and Public Works says her government is spending more on highways in the 2026-2027 budget, but the government's current debt cap is maxed out. The department is facing criticism over the state of the North Klondike Highway. In your weather conditions, Dawson City is 22 degrees and cloudy, Watson Lake 13 degrees and light rain shower, and Whitehorse 18 degrees and cloudy. Check 511 Yukon for all your road conditions. 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
0: Welcome back. I'm Gemini, and you're in Marvin's Room. Our next song is from a rapper, lyricist, and R&B singer from Torrance, California, named Ray Khalil.
2: My girlfriend, we'll keep it rocking when the world ends.
0: Who made a major breakthrough after appearing as a contestant on the reality music show Rhythm and Flow in 2019. In 2021, she won a Grammy for her songwriting and vocals on Anderson .Paak's Lockdown. Ray then signed a record deal with .Paak and in 2024 released this song, on which he plays drums and co-produced. From her Crybaby album, this is Ray Khalil, Is It Worth It?

0: Seattle's new edition with their chart-topping hit, I'm Still in Love with You. I don't know why, but when I hear that line, I'm still the man that's lucky, Waterworks. And that's it for this one. Thanks for hanging out with me and taking this journey through the world of R&B and beyond, right here in Marvin's Room on CBC Music. If you want to hear more Marvin's Room, you can head to the CBC Listen app and listen to past episodes on demand. My name is Gemini, and I can't wait to chill with you again in Marvin's Room.
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Welcome to Air Play. It's Friday, June 12th. I'm Virginie Anne in for Dave White today, and I'll be spending the next 2 hours with you. And who knows, maybe Dave White might make a special appearance. On the show today, you'll hear about how one province just banned energy drinks for kids 16 and under. But how dangerous are those drinks exactly? You'll hear from a university professor who knows all about the science of caffeine. And also, digging through the toilets of the past, you'll hear how squirrel poo is being used by today's scientists. And it's day two of the FIFA World Cup. Stuart Prest, a political commentator, will join us later to talk about how the tournament is wrapped up in politics in a way not seen since the Cold War.

But first, the Kluane Mountain Bluegrass Festival is on in Haines Junction for the weekend. So that's where Dave White is spending the day. We'll connect with him throughout the show to hear all about it. So, of course, in honor of this weekend's festival, I got some good bluegrass tunes, some folk songs as well coming your way. The weather forecast, as usual, your regional and local newscast is coming your way at 4:30. So that's what's on our plate today.

All right, let's get going. It's Friday. We are, I'm assuming, very all excited for the weekend. So let's take a look at the weather forecast for the main areas in the Yukon. Here in Whitehorse, some chance of showers this evening with the risk of a thunderstorm with a low of 7. Tomorrow, a bit windy and cloudy with a high of 21. In Watson Lake tonight, a few showers ending this evening with a risk of thunderstorms and a low of 7. Tomorrow, you can expect a sunny with some chance of showers late in the afternoon and high of 22. In Haines Junction, you can expect also some clouds tonight with a low of plus 1. Tomorrow, a bit cloudy and a high of 23. In Dawson, high chance of showers or thunderstorms tonight with a low of 8. Tomorrow, it's going to be sunny in the morning with some chance of showers and thunderstorm late in the afternoon and a high of 24. In Old Crow, some chance of showers this evening and a risk of thunderstorm with a low of 8. Tomorrow, sunny in the morning and early in the afternoon, then a mix of sun and cloud with a small chance of showers in the afternoon and a high of 18. So that's what you can expect for the weather forecast. Currently in Whitehorse, it's 18 degrees, partially cloudy. Watson Lake, light rain shower with 13. It's 17 in Teslin, mostly cloudy over there. Rock River along the Dempster, it's 17. Pelly Ranch, 20. 19 degrees in Old Crow. Mostly cloudy in Mayo with 18 degrees. In Haines Junction, currently 17 degrees. In Faro, it's raining a little bit with 15. Dawson is the hottest spot in the territory with 22 and mostly cloudy. Carmack's at 19. It's currently 12 in Burwash. And in Beaver Creek, it's 18 degrees with mostly cloudy. Once again, here in Whitehorse, it's currently 18 degrees. So we are 8 minutes after 4. The stage is set. The instruments are tuned. The Kluwani Mountain Bluegrass Festival is officially underway in Haines Junction. And for the next 2 hours of this show, we're taking you right into the heart of the music and the community that makes this event so special. Our regular host, Dave White, is

0: there right now. He'll be dropping in throughout the show with updates, interviews, highlights. He's basically going to be your ears and eyes on the ground. So let's connect with him right now to see what he's been up to since he arrived. Hey, Dave.
1: Hey, Frisianee. I hope I can fulfill that promise because the connection here might be a little bit dicey. I'll just tell people right now, I'll be getting some strange noises. But yes, I'm standing right now out in front of the Kewaunee Mountain Bluegrass Festival. And to my right, I'm not sure what direction that's in, but to my right, a bunch of people have set up their RVs and the camping area. And got a few people that are sitting around a picnic table, a mandolin, a guitar. A couple of people have come up from Colorado and they told me they rolled into town. They were looking for a camping space and someone told them there's no camping this week and there's a music festival.
0: Oh.
1: A music festival. And here they are, jamming with a gentleman from Whitehorse, which is kind of what this, the area behind in front of me right now where everybody camps. They tell people, like, if you're going to camp here, there's going to be some music after the festival, you know, proper wraps up, because a lot of people that come here, you know, they pick a little bit, they play a little bit of guitar or mandolin or violin or something, and they jam. That's kind of
0: right.
1: That's kind of the sort of nice part of this festival. It's really lovely, you know, how that people are really not just listening to the music but really involved in the music as well.
0: Mm-hmm, yeah. So how was the drive getting there today?
1: Yeah. The drive was pretty nice. I mean, the road's in pretty good shape. There's a couple of, I guess they're not frost heaves in the Yukon, but there's a couple of points where, just to make sure that you're paying attention, the truck decides to get a little air. That's pretty exciting. It wasn't too much traffic when I came out earlier today. There were some of the horses we've talked about on the programs on CBC Yukon over a while. There were some wild horses, a couple of foals. So cute. So I guess that was probably about kilometers 60 or 70. So if you're on your way out, watch out for those creatures. From looking around here, I mean, the festival starts tonight at 6:30, I think it is, 6:30 or 7, and I'd say everybody's pretty much here. There's a lot of RVs in this town, so it's pretty exciting. We've talked about this festival over the years. You know, it's a small but sort of mighty festival. It draws some really big names in the bluegrass world to Haines Junction for a couple of days of music. It's really helped foster a very lively and active and really good acoustic music scene in Whitehorse, because they really work hard to make sure that there are lots of local artists on stage as well. So we're hoping to talk to some of the people who are kind of behind the scenes and maybe some of the visitors who are just pulling into Haines Junction, and, you know, just get a feel of the festival. As you said, you know, it's a really, really nice thing. There's so many great weekend events that take place in the Yukon over the summer, and it's nice to be able to get out of the studio and meet some of the people involved in them. So, you know, a little music going. I'm just going to sneak in here.
0: I was going to say, we can hear behind you someone singing. Oh, wow.
1: It's lovely, right?
0: I love that. That's amazing.
1: Yeah. So that's what it's all about. Yeah.
0: Great. Perfect. Yeah.
1: We've got some music queued up. So, and you know, you've got some of the regular things happening as well. So I'll be joining you throughout the next hour and a half.
0: Perfect. We got a great show ahead of us. So I hope you find some good people to speak with and just report back to us. We'll speak soon.
1: All right. Thank you. We'll talk to you soon.
0: All right. So Dave White is currently in Haines Junction. He's covering the Bluegrass Festival there. He's going to be dropping in on the show for the next 2 hours with us. So let's hear a little bit of music. Some artists are going to be playing this weekend.

0: And that was the Unfaithful Servants with the Real to Touch. And the band is going to be playing at the Bluegrass Festival this weekend in Haines Junction. That's where Dave White is currently, if you're wondering who's speaking right now. I'm Virginia and I'm in for regular host Dave White. Like I just mentioned, he's in Haines Junction. I'm here. We're going to be connecting together throughout the show while he's covering the Bluegrass Festival. So we're 16 minutes after four, and Steven Spielberg is back with his new movie, Disclosure Day. He's returning to the extraterrestrial territory. He's exploring movies like Close Encounters of the Third Kind and E.T. So here with his take on the movie is our pop culture columnist, Rad Simonpalais.
1: Good afternoon, Virginie.
0: So this is particularly one I'm excited for just because I do have an obsession with aliens. But for our listeners who are not aware what this movie is about, what's Disclosure Day about exactly?
1: Well, I mean, it's essentially like a whistleblower sci-fi chase movie, right? Where you got these people who are holding on to these national secrets that not even the government's aware of. They're secrets from a paramilitary extra-governmental organization. And so the people there who are on the run holding these secrets, the truth tellers, they are driving cars through farmhouses. They're jumping onto moving trains, all on a mission to spread the truth to the world. The truth being like not just that aliens exist, but that they have been living among us for a while. And the truth that there's this top secret agency that is actually conducting cruel and violent experiments on these aliens have been for decades. Mm-hmm. And chief among these whistleblowers are characters played by Josh O'Connor and Emily Blunt, who for mysterious reasons can understand the alien language. Emily Blunt, very specifically, is a weather girl whose alien powers are unlocked at this pivotal moment, and she discovers not only that she has the power to speak in tongues, which gives her these kind of religious connotations, but also that she has a clairvoyance that comes in very handy during those really fun Spielbergian chase movies that we can rely on in this movie.
0: Mm-hmm. It sounds like it's very packed, and also we did mention that this is a Spielberg return to familiar territory, Close Encounters and E.T. or two of his earliest movies about first contact. Is it fair to say this movie is in conversation with Spielberg's early work?
1: Absolutely. I mean, I think, the thing to consider is that Spielberg

0: Spielberg has made about as many movies with aliens as Martin Scorsese has with gangsters, right? Like it's not just Close Encounters and E.T., but it's also like War of the Worlds and Indiana Jones and the Kingdom of the Crystal Skull. But yeah, Close Encounters and E.T., they are the most direct predecessors to the story that Spielberg's telling with Disclosure Day, and like the ones that feels like he's definitely engaging with. I mean, because Disclosure Day is very much as much a coda to those movies as Scorsese's The Irishman was a coda to Goodfellas and Casino, because we're not just grappling, it's not just kind of recycling a similar narrative, it's not just revisiting familiar territory, but it's grappling with what comes next in those narratives. Where do those narratives go from there, right? So in terms of Disclosure Day, it isn't just about arrivals and first contacts like Close Encounters and E.T. It's more about what's next in terms of how humanity at large receives that news. And so much of this movie has like characters debating whether humanity can handle the news that aliens exist and whether humanity can handle the truth, right? And you know, like it's all like you can't handle the truth in Jack Nicholson's voice, right? And there's a spiritual conversation in this about what the existence of aliens means for people who believe in God. Like, you know, how does this blow up their worldview? And a lot of this is, you know, playing out against kind of the portrait of our world as it is today, where it feels like we're on the brink of World War III, where there are these powerful organizations using technology to manipulate the public, where the public's being lied to. Like this is Spielberg. Basically, he's revisiting familiar territory, and he's kind of revisiting some of his old themes, but to tell, you know, revisiting some of his old themes and trying to see how well it holds up in the world today, right? And so that's how this movie feels like it's in conversation with those older movies, and not just the older movies dealing with aliens. It's also like this is a movie that reminds people of The Post, which was Spielberg's movie about the Pentagon Papers and the media's role in exposing how the government was lying, the Nixon government was lying to the public. There's also moments in this movie that will remind people of Minority Report, Indiana Jones: The Last Crusade. So, like, you know, I think it, like that's what's very fascinating. It feels like Spielberg in this movie, he is sifting through all of his past work and his legacy, and he's exploring how much his own ideas have evolved alongside the world.
1: Right, because also his past works came out at a time that was very different than the type of information that we have had access to in relation to aliens over the last few years. So would you say that the film's approach to the world today is political?
0: Yeah, absolutely. I mean, like, you know, it's interesting because you mentioned like, you know, how what we've seen and the evidence of aliens, and it's so interesting how it's like how you know the world's response to the evidence of aliens was like, yeah, of course, right? But I think Spielberg hopes that like we would have a bigger response to that evidence, but then at the same time we're also consumed by the politics of today, which is, yeah, I think is he is addressing the politics of the day. Like he's gesturing towards a lot of the politics and the conflicts today. I mean, the public being lied to, I mean, that's a conversation in this movie, and that's a conversation that of course feels very top of mind in the real world. The idea that information is being kept from the public because it might upset certain people's belief systems feels very resonant. I mean, in this movie, you have whistleblower characters who are essentially radicalized because they found video footage of torture and inhumane violence, that's what they're fighting to get out to the public. I mean, that reminds me of like, you know, the journalists on the ground in Gaza who get footage of the carnage out to the public, and that mobilizes people, right? So there are these details in this movie that feel like Spielberg and the writer David Koepp, they want to address certain things in this world. They want to get at those, they want to address the emotions of those things at least without specifically naming them or being very pointed about those things. And, you know, that even goes for like by the bipartisan politics of today, right? Because this movie, it opens with a wrestling match. Now, the very first shots of this movie are two guys who are pummeling each other in a wrestling match. That's where we first meet the Josh O'Connor character, the whistleblower, because he's sitting in the stands carrying the world's secrets in his backpack and evading secret operatives at this wrestling match. And in this wrestling match, one wrestler is wearing blue and another is wearing red. So it's like red, blue, Democrats, Republicans tearing each other apart. So like the wrestling match is like the spectacle of bipartisan politics. Meanwhile, there's like bigger, more consequential things going on in the stands. And I think it's so funny that this movie with this wrestling match that opens with the wrestling match, it's coming out on the same weekend that Donald Trump is holding a USD fight on the front lawn of the White House. Again, spectacle of bipartisan politics. And I think like, you know, that opening scene, it kind of gets at where Spielberg's going with this movie, because it's like with all of this political bickering, all of these divisive and polarized politics and conflicts playing out in the world and in the Senate and in the media and this wrestling wing, and all the ways we kind of manipulate information, Spielberg seems to hope that people would set all that

0: divisiveness aside, when they realize that there's more important things, more wondrous things to pay attention to and unite around in the world today.
1: I feel like the more you talk about the movie, the more it, like I said it earlier in our conversation, but it feels like it's very packed. Does it work?
0: It feels like it's very

0: how much it's trying to work at these things. I think it is it's a very fascinating movie for how it wants to say so much, how it tries to meet this moment, but I also think it falls short. Because, you know, even like when we're staying on the topic of the politics and the conflicts of today, like the movie, it meets those conflicts ultimately with a very sentimental, simple message that we need more empathy. Right? Like we need to be more empathetic towards aliens. We need to be empathetic towards each other. That's the superpower that Emily Blunt's character has. Like she has that clairvoyance that helps her see why people are hurting and helps her approach every henchman and villain with this empathy, like kills them with kindness, basically. Like that's the big thesis statement that Spielberg keeps, you know, repeating in interviews. It's all about empathy. And, you know, of course, I find that agreeable. I love that idea, but maybe it's too naive and sentimental a response for the world as it is today.
1: Right.
0: I think, you know, the movie gets very muddled, especially in its final act, because it's trying to wrangle all these complicated feelings we have about the world and humanity today into such a naive and sentimental adventure that, of course, has, you know, it worked splendidly for Spielberg in the past. But this time there's all this clumsiness in the storytelling, and I wonder if all the clumsiness it betrays how Spielberg himself maybe isn't buying what he's so earnestly selling anymore. But, you know, as muddled as the movie is, there is still all these moments throughout where I'm like over the moon because, you know, I'm in the hands of a master who knows how to shoot a movie. You know, he knows how to make great complex action sequences. He knows how to make simple dialogue exchanges, you know, beautiful, right? Like this is Spielberg. He knows how to do fun.
1: And does he know how to do aliens looking good?
0: Oh, I think we all know the answer to that. This man, he's the reason we know anything about aliens, as you know, or have ever cared about aliens in the past, right?
1: Absolutely. Well, Rad, it was a pleasure to hear you talk about this. So thank you very much for connecting with us today.
0: Thanks for having me.
1: That's pop culture columnist Rad Simon-Pellet. Disclosure Day is playing at the Yukon Movie Theater as of today until June 26.

0: just want to bring a little that space here in Yellowknife.
1: Garcia brought her Cuban roots, her passion for dance, and credits the Francophone support agency, Sedetno, for helping her turn her idea into a classroom offering.
0: It's magic when you saw people like enjoy it.
1: Eva Paul is one of Garcia's advanced students.
2: It's actually a great opportunity to have more styling and a little bit more advanced teaching, so I'm really thankful for this.
1: Garcia says she hopes to see the Latin dance community grow in the North and welcomes everyone to join. Anne Camille Snags, CBC News, Yellowknife.
3: 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I'm Kelly McTavish.
4: All right, thanks, Kelly. And we're back with AirPlay. I'm Virginie Anne in for Dave White today. He's going to join us in a few minutes live from the Bluegrass Festival in Haines Junction. But before we get there, let's take a look at the weather forecast for some parts of the territory. There's some chance of showers this evening in Whitehorse with risk of a thunderstorm with a low of 7. Tomorrow, a bit windy and cloudy with a high of 21. Watson Lake tonight, a few showers ending this evening with a risk of a thunderstorm and a low of 7. Tomorrow, sunny with some chance of showers late in the afternoon and high of 22. In Haines Junction, you can expect some clouds tonight with a low of plus 1. Tomorrow, a bit cloudy and a high of 23. No rain, though, which is good for all the people attending the festival there. In Dawson, high chance of showers or thunderstorms tonight and a low of 8. Tomorrow, sunny in the morning with some chance of showers and thunderstorm late in the afternoon and a high of 24. In Old Crow, some chance of showers this evening and risk of thunderstorm with a low of 8. Tomorrow, sunny in the morning, early in the afternoon, you can expect more clouds. Also, small chance of showers in the afternoon and a high of 18. And if we take a look at the current conditions right now in Whitehorse, we're looking at the beautiful 18 degrees with partially cloudy. In Watson Lake, a little bit of rain and it's 13 degrees. In Teslin, mostly cloudy and it's 17. Rock River along the Dempster, also 17. Pelly Ranch, we are at 20 degrees. In Old Crow, it's currently 19. 18 in Mayo, mostly cloudy over there. Haines Junction is at 17. We're looking at 15 degrees in Faro with a little bit of rain. 22 in Dawson, 19 in Carmax, 12 degrees in Burwash. That's the coldest spot in the territory over there right now. And in Beaver Creek, it's 18 degrees. That's what I'm seeing right now, according to Environment Canada. Once again, in Whitehorse, we are looking at 18 degrees. And we're going to go see if we can connect with Dave White. So right now I'm backfilling him because he is in Haines Junction for the Bluegrass Festival. So we're kind of playing Waldo today. We know he's over there. We don't know where exactly or who he's talking with, what he's doing. So let's try to see if he can hear us right now. Hey, Dave. I think we're having some difficulty connecting with him. I'm not seeing him on the board. Oh. Is it a miracle?
5: Oh, I'm sorry. There, hey.
4: Hi, Dave. Yes. Can you hear me? I can hear you. Yes.
5: Hi.
4: I was just telling people that we are experiencing a little bit of technical difficulty, so we might lose you.
5: Yeah.
4: Okay, I think I'm going to have to see what I can fix here on my side. I'm not getting anything. Okay, we're going to give some time to Dave for him to check what he can do with his phone. So let's hear a little bit of music and then I'll be right back. Let me see what I can fix here.

0: And that's the Small Glories with Oh My Love. And it's now 4:42. And that's just, they were just saying, can you hear me? So we're gonna try it. Dave, can you hear us? Do I have to say?
1: Can you hear me?
0: Yes, I can absolutely hear
1: you.
0: Can you
1: hear me okay?
0: Yes.
1: All right. I'm here at the lobby of the St. Elias Convention Center with a guest. I wonder if you could introduce yourself, please.
2: My name is Brenda Dainton.
1: And what brings you out to the Kalani Mountain Bluegrass Festival?
2: I'm coming here to be with some friends and to take in some of the jams and listen to some great music.
1: And you're involved in the Songwriters Circle back in Whitehorse, right? Can you tell me about that?
2: Yep. It's called Yukon Songwriters Association, and it's been going on for about a year. It's all through word of mouth so far. It's a little group, and we meet at the Legion on Saturday mornings, 10 till noon, and do some songwriting. And then from there, other people have joined in on the Friday night dinner. Every second Friday of the month, we do the dinners, and the musicians come in and they play. They get about a 45-minute set, maybe 30 minutes, depending on how many show up. And we just have a lot of fun. And then from there, I'm hoping to start up a little dinner dance after that so that we can include the, you know, dance music.
1: So where does your interest in all this come from?
2: Well, I started singing in church probably about 32 years ago, so I've got a lot of experience working in, singing in choirs. And then from there I went on and got 3 CDs produced. So they're all a cappella, but I will be going into the studio maybe to do some a re-release on my Christmas CD, which I'm hoping to have that out in November.
1: And you know, you talked about it being word of mouth at the Songwriter Circle. Like, how's you know, has a lot of people picked up on it?
2: It's just word of mouth, and a lot of people are songwriters. It's at 10 o'clock in the morning, and they're saying, oh, it's kind of early, but I don't want to change the time. It's a good time. So I do write. I have friends that do come in, and we write. And then there's a lot of jams around town, as you know. Mm-hmm. And I go in and steal some of the musicians from the 98 to play at the Legion as well. A lot of them are songwriters too, right? And I think so. I think with songwriters, they need some support and some encouragement. And I have written some songs as well, so they come in a lot of different ways, you know, writing music. So, yeah, it's a lot of fun, and I love it.
1: It's important to have sort of a supportive environment, right, where you can feel free to try to put things out there, even if maybe you're not sure if it's totally ready yet or if it's not perfect, you know, just see what people think.
2: Yeah, that's absolutely right. Yep.
1: All right, so, you know, I noticed that you've been playing a little bit and wandering around with a ukulele here at the Bluegrass Festival.
2: Yeah, and sadly, I just found out that a ukulele and bluegrass instruments, they don't kind of go together. But, you know, I do pretty good with that right hand with strumming, so I think it sounds pretty good.
1: Is there any artists you're particularly interested in seeing this weekend?
2: Well, I'm going to go, for sure, I'm going to go to the Sunday Gospel Show. So I'll be looking at that, and I want to do the jam. Around town, and they're like, I just want to go and see a lot of them. Some of them I have already seen in Whitehorse play, so it'll be the ones that I haven't seen that or heard, and that I'll want to go and listen to them.
1: Yeah. And when's your next Songwriter Circle?
2: Saturday morning. Tomorrow is Saturday, so I'm here, but it'll be next Saturday, but then it's only until the end of June, and then we start back up in September.
1: All right,
2: so the summer off.
1: And just drop by if you want and share some music.
2: Absolutely.
1: Thank you so much for your time.
2: Thank you, Dave.
1: All right. As one of the people here at the Kalani Mountain Bluegrass Festival, Virginie, hopefully our connection is still working, right? You can hear me okay?
0: You know what? I love it. Please don't move. Make big movements so that people come to you, and then we are good to go.
1: Well, I'm going to have to send it back to you right now, because it's actually, there's a few people here in the lobby at the St. Elias Convention Center. It is a little quiet. I'm hoping that, like, the dinner for the artists, they've been arriving all day, and, some have done their sound checks, and others are just kind of sitting around looking at the mountains. I see there's a few clouds on the St. Elias Mountains just over Haines Junction right now. Hopefully that doesn't bring any weather this way. I know the forecast says it won't, but hopefully that's true. And I'm going to have to go wander around and find some other folks to talk to. band just walked by me on their way into soundcheck, so maybe we'll see what that's all about, and I'll join you again in the next half hour.
0: All right. Okay, good luck with that. And that is Dave White live at the Bluegrass Festival in Haines Junction. Here's a little bit of music just to give you a taste of what's coming up this weekend.

0: And that's The Fugitives with All This Trouble. We're now 10 minutes before 5 o'clock. There's not just music in the world, also sport. It's all about the human experience, but it's also about money and power. And that's all true with this year's ambitious, expensive FIFA World Cup. Our next guest will be watching the matches, but he's also a political analyst, so he's trained to remember the underbelly of it all. That guest is Stuart Prest. He's a political scientist at the University of British Columbia. Good afternoon.
1: Good afternoon.
0: Okay, so this World Cup, from what we heard, was supposed to be innovative and inclusive, the biggest yet, 48 teams across Canada, the US and Mexico. But really, how has that vision turned out?
1: Well, it is in some ways that what we're seeing, the tournament with 48 countries participating is the biggest ever. It means more fans from around the world can see their teams competing, and we know that soccer tends to bring out a kind of inclusive spirit as the same teams are competing, but also working together in this shared endeavor. And yet the organization of the tournament and the politics behind the tournament, and to be honest, the politics of the United States, the primary host, are really influencing it, the way in which some people are able to experience it. And whether we look at the much more restrictive approach to immigration taken by the United States in the last couple of years, or we look at who is paying for the tournament and who is benefiting and able to even buy tickets to the event, or whether we look at the place of FIFA amid the geopolitics of the world, we can see that the stakes are higher and this seems different than previous World Cups.
0: Mm-hmm, absolutely. But okay, let's talk about that politics, though. How U.S. President Donald Trump's immigration policies have affected the FIFA tournament in logistical terms?
1: Well, it is clearly having an effect. We know that people, particularly the people from more marginalized backgrounds, are more concerned about traveling to the United States. So some subset of fans are likely just choosing not to even try to be a part of the events. We know that officials and members of the staff involved with teams have been, in some cases, turned away, not able to access visas. The case of Omar Otan, a referee from Somalia, stands out. He was supposed to be refereeing this tournament for the first time, the first time a Somali referee has ever been on this stage. And after 11 hours of questioning, he was turned away by the U.S. government, citing unproven ties to terrorist organizations in Somalia. And unfortunately, Mr. Otan can't effectively rebut these claims because we don't see the evidence behind them. Mm-hmm. So he has these allegations following him around now, and we know beyond that, fans have reported having their visa status changed at the last minute. So after spending money on tickets and accommodations, not actually being able to make the trip. So it has had an effect on the tournament itself.
0: Mm-hmm. It's really interesting also when we talk about being inclusive, remembering that the FIFA organization awarded Trump a Peace Prize. What did that illustrate about FIFA politics?
1: It is a strange episode. There was no such thing as a FIFA Peace Prize. Mm-hmm. FIFA presents itself, in fact, as an organization that strives to be non-political, to be a kind of guardian of soccer and the spirit of good sportsmanship. And yet we know that's not true in all cases. There is a politics to global sport, just like any other endeavor. And it seems clear that FIFA's leadership decided that they would be well off trying to effectively curry favor with the U.S. President, Donald Trump, by creating this award and giving it to him after he was frustrated in pursuit of a Nobel Peace Prize. And this, of course, goes against a backdrop of the United States being much more confrontational in its politics and actually starting an ongoing conflict with Iran, which is also influencing the conduct of this World Cup. So it seems like FIFA, when push comes to shove, is quite willing to play ball with politicians, even when the results are quite ugly for the beautiful game.
0: Mm-hmm. And I mean, you just mentioned it. This is happening while the U.S. is at war with Iran. How is that going to affect this tournament?
1: Well, we can see that Iran is at the tournament, and having Iran and the United States sharing this stage has a feel of almost war, but by other means, you know, on the soccer pitch. If the two teams were to meet, there is no scheduled game like that yet, but it's a possibility, and it would be as high stakes as one could imagine. But even before we get to that point, we see that Iran has not been able to stay in the United States for the duration of the tournament, instead having to fly in and out from Mexico in order to play the games, and some of their officials have been denied entry outright into the United States. So it isn't quite a level playing field, and we can see the politics of sport really influencing the tournament yet again on this front.
0: Mm-hmm, absolutely. And if we take a look also at the economic impact, this is ending up costing quite a lot to cities to host, and regular people cannot afford tickets necessarily. Tell us more about this.
1: Yeah, it is clearly big business. The tournament, by some projections, is going to bring in about $13 billion in revenue, which is just an astronomical sum. And yet that money is not shared equally. Some of it goes to federations around the world to help support their own soccer programs. But the tournament itself costs a great deal to host. Here in BC, where I am, estimates are to put on games at BC Place is going to cost the city and province some $600 to $800 million. And even after revenue, leave the province with something like a $100 million shortfall. So that is the money not coming back from FIFA. And so we are paying in order to host a tournament, to host a party effectively, that most people can't afford to attend. Tickets running in the hundreds or even thousands of dollars are simply out of reach for most fans, despite soccer supposedly being a sport of the working class. Mm-hmm. All you need is a ball and maybe a pair of shin pads to play. But in order to watch the game, it costs quite a lot more.
0: Mm-hmm, absolutely. And I mean, those are very heavy subjects surrounding it. And once the joy of soccer takes over, most people won't be thinking about that background. What are your thoughts on this?
1: I think to some extent that's right. That's why this tournament works the way it does. I am watching Canada compete for its first victory today. I'm hoping that they're able to get a couple of goals and bring home a victory. But at the same time, depending on how you frame the issue, all these divisions and costs don't go away. They simply recede from view unless you choose to look at that. So like other Canadians watching, I'm watching with pride and then hoping our team does well. But it is a reminder in all sorts of ways of the divisions that we see around us and the uneven costs that fall upon people around the world, depending on things like the color of their skin.
0: Mm-hmm. I hear you on that. All right, Stuart, thank you very much for connecting with us today about this.
1: It's my pleasure. Thanks for having me on.
0: Stuart Prest is a political scientist at the University of British Columbia. So we're coming up to World Report at 5. Stay tuned. I'm Virginia Anne in Whitehorse, and Dave White is live from Haines Junction. We got more live coverage of the Bluegrass Festival coming up. We also have a story about a squirrel poo and what it can reveal about the past. That's definitely something you want to hear about, and that's going to be in the next hour of the show. Also, remember that if you missed any interviews or you just want to listen back, most of our interviews are online. You just gotta Google Yukon Morning, Midday Cafe, or AirPlay, or go check the app where you get your podcast. All right, I'll speak to you in a few minutes.